0: Breakthrough News brought to you for 1 hour each week. I'm Sean Blackman. Now to our first story.
1: The biggest capitalist CEOs of AI companies have been forced in the last week to address the question raised by their own efforts, driven by the pursuit of profit, whether the AI technologies that they themselves are developing at a madcap pace are not only threatening communities where data centers are being imposed on people without their consent, but whether they have introduced AI in a way that threatens society and life as we know it. Welcome to the Socialist Program. I'm your host, Brian Becker. Richard Wolff is the co-founder of the organization Democracy at Work. He's the author of many books, including Understanding Capitalism, which is available at democracyatwork.info. Professor Wolff, welcome back.
2: Thank you very much, Brian. Glad to be here.
1: I want to start by reading a piece from the New York Times, because all of the mainstream corporate media are covering this story in sort of in the biggest possible way. But here it is. Dario Amodei, the chief executive of Anthropic, called for a global slowdown of artificial intelligence development in a 3,800-word essay on Saturday, just days after one of the company's employees quit over concerns about the safety of the technology. Top executives of other major AI companies quickly signed on to the effort. Sam Altman, the chief executive of OpenAI, Elon Musk, whose SpaceX rocket company has been ramping up spending on AI, and Demis Hassabis, the chair of Google DeepMind, wrote in social media posts that they agreed on the need for a, quote, slower pace. Amodei, who founded Anthropic, focused his essay on security and carefully building AI. This is something he wrote, Richard, and then I'll turn the floor over to you. Quote, over the last few months, I have become convinced that fully addressing the risks required even more prudence, not just investing in risk prevention, but pacing the rate of capabilities advancement so that risk prevention has time to keep up. This is what Amodei wrote. We must slow the pace at which we improve the capability of AI models. Progress will still seem fast, and we must make wise use of the time we gain. And again, Richard, it was Jacob Coxon. I hope I'm pronouncing his name right. He's the Anthropic researcher who very publicly resigned from the company over concerns regarding artificial intelligence's danger and reckless industry competition. Anyway, there's two questions, Richard. I'll start with the, well, I'll mention both of them to you and let you get going. One, how AI has developed under the current system, which we call the anarchy of capitalist production, meaning profit incentive rather than social planning, is the driver in this exponential race to spend trillions of dollars on AI. This is true, especially in the U.S. and Western countries. And then the second question, big question, and a lot of people are talking about it, is regardless of social system, regardless of whether it's a profit-driven capitalist system or a responsible socially planned system, in other words, socialism, is there something inherent in AI development that is qualitatively different than all the earlier technological breakthroughs for humanity over the last, say, 12,000 years? Of course, the last couple hundred under capitalism being the most dynamic. Anyway, lots to talk about, Richard. Let's get started.
2: Okay, let me put my cards on the table so you know where I'm coming from in a debate that is as intense and will likely continue to be for quite some time. So everybody's kind of positioning themselves, and I just want to be clear where I'm coming from. So here are my prejudices. I do not trust any of these people, not Elon Musk, not Altman, none of them. They are businessmen. They have committed themselves to making the most money profitable. They are not held back by any moral qualms that I have ever observed. They are billionaires. Right off the bat, there's then a question, what are you doing? Your ads obviously don't need it. You don't need billions of dollars to live a very luxurious, privileged life. You could be doing really important things with that money, helping the social system of which you are a part and which created you in the first place. They're not doing that. Okay, I understand it, but I'm not going to extend myself to take seriously moral qualms that they're suddenly having. So I don't believe it. So what then is it that I think is going on? Very classical now. They are realizing that the kind of technology they've developed, the breakthroughs they've been part of, are easily replicable all over the place by all kinds of people doing all kinds of things. They don't want that. They want to monopolize what they have, what they're sitting on. Let's put it that way. So they want to have a whole lot of regulations. You know what it reminds me of? 100 years ago, when we discovered that the profit-driven race to mass produce food for the American people was leading, you know, Upton Sinclair and other great writers to tell us about the horrible conditions in the slaughterhouses or the horrible danger to our health of the way food is arranged. So what did we get? Led by the handful of bigger companies, we got legislators who knew what they were doing, establishing all kinds of expensive rules for the safety of all of our food. Well, all due respect, that was BS. Here's what it was. They knew that by passing laws requiring a farmer to have this kind of machinery and these kinds of inspections and these, they were driving everybody who was small and little right out of business. They couldn't afford it. Only the big guys could afford the fancy machinery. So under the cover of safety, they got rid of their competition. I smell that here. But today, we have an additional problem. And that problem, to simplify it, but it isn't really much of a simplification, is the People's Republic of China, which is nip and tuck right behind us, working on AI in all the whatever different ways they do it over there. I'm no expert. I don't know what that is. But I know that everything the Chinese have done over the last 40 years has involved seeing the American lead in technology as the goal to exceed in China. That's what they devote money, energy, time, academic careers, coordinated and driven to that. And they've been extraordinarily successful. So here's another thing I smell. And by the way, in some of the writers you mentioned, they actually make it explicit. They want to control it here so they can deal with the Chinese as a unit. Try to get all the major companies together here, and together they might have leverage over the Chinese that they couldn't individually have. And they want to line up the president to join them, which he promptly said he would not do. Why would he not do it? I don't know. My guess is one or more of these folks have gotten to him, and he's playing favorites among them. Last point. Every technological breakthrough under the capitalist system of the last 200 to 300 years has presented humanity with the same issue. And you put it beautifully, Brian. Either you develop this technology with your goal being profit maximization, or you subject it to a democratic discussion. What's good about this technology and what is bad about it? And then you come to a consensus. How much of the good can you get at how much of a risk of the bad that you don't want. And that's going to be a tumultuous debate, and then you're going to make a decision. But you will at least have allowed the voices to be heard, the arguments to be made, hopefully the best decision. But I want to go back and give examples. When you decide, hundreds of years ago, when you decide to stop cutting down all the forests of Europe to provide energy, and you move to this wonderful new thing, coal. Okay, there's a problem with coal that you didn't quite have with the wood. When you burn it, you get results that are not good for you. And you know, all through the 18th and 19th century, millions of people commented on the horrible pollution that was choking the cities of Britain and the Low Countries and France and Germany. I mean, poets wrote about it, writers wrote. Why was there no discussion? Maybe we ought to have a whole new tree growing program so we don't rely, etc. Never done. Right ahead, because it was profitable, becoming too expensive. Here's a second example. You wiped out your own spinners and weavers, very famous in one capitalist country after another, when you brought in the machines, the looms, that replaced the tailors and replaced the spinners and all that. Okay, this, A, destroyed millions of people's lives. Wasn't necessary. There was no great rush. You could introduce this slowly. You could make adjustments. You could take care of the community while you made a technical change, if you indeed decided to make it. None of that was ever discussed in any serious way. So what you call the socialist solution, or the social solution, or the democratic solution, or the collective solution, was always thrust aside in order to make money. These people are not doing anything different. And by the way, those who opposed it were always derided as people who didn't have a commitment to progress. I remember reading about the famous group in England called the Luddites, and they were displaced by machinery, and so at night they snuck into the factories and smashed the machines. Ha, ha, ha, we were told as students. Look how silly they were. It isn't a machine. It is something else. But it is the machine. The machine is the embodiment of that something else. What is the machine good for? And then don't tell us stories about the wonderful things machines can do. I'm aware of those. And those are part of the story. But they do not entitle anyone to not ask the questions that are being asked. And if the people who ask them are the people in charge of the profit-making enterprises, like Musk and the Anthropic and the Altman, then I know for sure this is not about anything moral that has suddenly grasped these people. They are developing a business strategy to maximize their profits under the guise of either keeping our food safe or, in this case, making sure bad actors don't get a hold, as if they could stop it, or as if they gave a flying you-know-what about it.
1: I think the debate about AI is obviously raging, but it takes many different elements or manifestations, Richard. One is about the data centers, you know, trillions of dollars, or certainly hundreds of billions, maybe it's trillions now, creating these massive data centers that basically, you know, drain all the water from communities, that destroy the environment of different communities. And the communities where the data centers are being constructed, those people have no say about it. They have to go to the street. They have to have protests. And then they're demonized as agents of China when they go to the street. But, you know, it's this little tiny clique of billionaires. It's this new stage of capitalism, the billionaire stage, where a very tiny handful of individual monopolists, but billionaires, they're the ones who get together. They're the ones who decide, go fast, slow down, you know, the rest of society are basically spectators unless people go to the street. So there's no actual democratic process. I mean, you have a U.S. Senate. There's 100 members of the U.S. Senate, 435 members of the House of Representatives. The discussions there are either negligible or everyone understands that they are just really, in essence, the paid agents of these same billionaire class, because lobbying is just, you know, that's what it is. These people are paid agents. They run for office every 2 or 4 years, but they're paid agents of the corporate capitalist class. That's not where the discussion is. The New York Times isn't writing big articles, and the Wall Street Journal is not writing big articles. Congress is about to act on AI. No, it's about whether Sam Altman and Elon Musk and Amade are going to get together and maybe decide things should go faster or things should go slower. So one is the democratic or anti-democratic element, and that's part of what you've been addressing. I want to get to the other issue, which is part of the debate, and a very important part of the debate, especially in the United States. I think less so in China, actually, is whether AI is inherently different from all other technologies. Its ability to have artificial intelligence and perhaps the prospect of what's called super intelligence, meaning where machines become autonomous, they become more intelligent than the human beings who created them, that they have the capacity to start to become self-acting. Like, this is the horror story, like a horror movie, except right now in the last 5 or 6 years, with the exponential development of the technology, these kind of scenarios or threats are being, you know, talked about in real time because they're real. There was the case of what's called the Hugging Face experiment, where OpenAI, I'm reading now, OpenAI ran internal benchmark tests using different AI tools. It was meant to be fully isolated. Faced with complex tasks, the AI agents of around 700 of them bypassed isolation limits, found exposed credentials, and accessed the open internet, which they were supposedly not able to do. And they used a vulnerability in data set upload handling such that the agents gained code execution capabilities on multiple Hugging Face servers. In other words, the story here was they had become sort of rogue and become independent and had become autonomous. Now, we know there are drones that are, you know, they're created by human beings, so they're not really autonomous. They're really the product of human construction. But they have technologically, based on their surveillance and execution capabilities, the ability to, once released, go after their target and nothing stops them. Anyway, is there something in your, from your point of view, inherent in the technology that's different from the other technological breakthroughs? You mentioned the Luddites, the cutting down of trees, the cutting down of forests, then going to coal. We have nuclear energy, Richard, obviously, the development of the Manhattan Project for the purpose of war in World War II. The U.S. created a nuclear capability that was then transferred to private capitalists. The U.S. government spent maybe $12 or $13 trillion on nuclear war technologies. A lot of it has been transferred. We could see at Chernobyl and other places that a nuclear accident could have like completely catastrophic genocidal type proportions. Anyway, this is the other part of the debate, and I wanted to get your thoughts. I don't know if you've fully finished your thinking on it or done your research, but I wanted to get your take on it because it's the other side of the debate. Is the technology inherently so dangerous that it must be avoided at all costs? Could it be avoided at all costs? Or is the solution to put it under democratic control, meaning under the control of a socialist system?
2: And my view is all I can give you. I don't believe it for a minute. Listening to you, you know what the image is that comes up in my mind? Frankenstein, Mary Shelley's wonderful creation, in which she addressed all these questions. You could produce, you know, there's a scientist, and of course I'm thinking of Mel Brooks's film because it is the modern incarnation of that. But there you have the crazy scientist who is now doing at the edge of science, and he's bringing a cadaver back to life and infusing it with life and able to do that. And then the thing goes rogue and becomes a danger to the community that created it. Yeah, you can only get out of a machine what you put in. That has been the truth from day one. The rest is a fantasy. It's a fantasy that occurs to human beings for perfectly good reason. It's quite scary to think you could bring somebody back from the dead, that you could reanimate whatever life exactly is. And so Mary Shelley, you know, married to a poet, part of a poet family, she's a poet about this. And we're going to have one now as to whether we can control it. That conversation is over. We have AI in the world today. It is ramifying everywhere, exactly, by the way, like nuclear weapons. Look at it. We are in a war with Iran where we are telling a country of 92 million people that they cannot access a certain technology while we bomb the crap out of them. I think it, what? What? The arrogance of it? You're the one country in the world that actually dropped atomic bombs on human beings in Japan in 45, and you have the audacity to tell other people they can't. And we all know that that's not going to work. If the Iranians didn't want to make a nuclear bomb before, and the evidence is they didn't, they sure as hell are going to do it now. They'd be nuts not to, unless you think Americans are some kind of special human being. They don't have a special right to this technology, which was developed from the science of the whole world. So I think the only rational option at this point is the socialist one, to democratize the discussion and the debate. It is outrageous that a handful of billionaires, by what right? By what right are they making this decision? Everyone has to live with the consequences of what they do. The first rule of democracy is, if you have to live with the consequences of a decision, you as a human being have a right to participate in that decision. You cannot be excluded. And if there are billionaires who we know, I mean, Mr. Musk, who's one of these people, has proudly purchased the political race in Texas that's coming up in a few weeks, the political race, if I understand correctly, in Maine. This is a man buying the political system, manipulating it, our first trillionaire, and has now arrogated to himself, based on the money, the right to decide on a technology whose impact on all of us he doesn't even want to discuss. Look, I'm a professor. The internet has transformed every aspect of what I do. What I do in the classroom, what I do out of the class, every year. I had no say at all in how, where, when that was loosed on the population. But I can tell you, my students are less able to write the English language than I have ever imagined would happen. They are not writing papers. They are getting ChatGPT to do it for them, etc., etc., etc. By the way, are there pluses there? Yes. But there are also minuses. And we are not, you know, dogs and cats. We have a brain. We can sit down and identify at the beginning and in the process what is good, what isn't good, and takes to, we don't do any of it. We allow these people not only to do what they've already done, but now to have morally driven debates about their role in what gets done from now on. They wish to bring up the moral issue. They are liars. They don't even know what the moral issue is. They use words the same way they use everything else, to make more money. They are the creatures of capitalism come back to haunt it, just like Frankenstein.
1: I want to ask you one final question in our last 3 or 4 minutes, Richard, and maybe it seems like an unnecessary question or too speculative, but you know, we're in the year 250 of the formation of the United States as a state entity. The American Revolution and armed struggle is widely celebrated by the government right now. I've been thinking about revolution a lot recently because revolutions happen in societies where even a few years before they took place, they seemed impossible. I was studying the 1905 revolution in Russia, the one that took place 12 years before the 1917 Bolshevik Revolution. It seemed impossible that a society like that, where huge parts of the population looked at the Tsar as their great father, a Romanov dynasty that had lasted 250 years, coincidentally, just like America had lasted 250 years. And yet by the course of events within a year that, well, they didn't topple the dynasty at that time, but they basically set it up for its toppling 12 years later. But it was a monumental revolution and all classes came into it. And one thing led to another. It was completely unpredictable. It wasn't one current. It wasn't the Bolsheviks or the Mensheviks or the SRs or the cadets or, you know, the liberal bourgeois, you know, constitutional monarchs. It was all of them together responding to a social crisis. But ultimately, they changed history. And, you know, you think of the French Revolution or the Haitian Revolution or the Cuban Revolution. These things that seemed impossible right before they happened, happened. And I think there are coming together, and this is something I've been sort of harping on for a few years, is these, it has to be multiple crises in a, for a ruling class that happen simultaneously that make a society unmanageable and thus open the prospects for real radical transformation. I would say climate catastrophe, certainly one of them. AI, the way the capitalists, the billionaires are introducing it, that's another one. And then this endless war drive by the United States, where now we're going to spend $1.5 trillion on the military budget and targeting China for the next round. These kind of cascading, intersecting crises, but AI being right at the center of it, call out for radical transformation, which doesn't mean we know that there will be, but it certainly creates sort of the material or objective circumstances, certainly the need, the unmet need for radical change. I mean, you've been doing this a long time. You're not only an economist, you're a Marxist and a historian. I want, in the last 5 minutes, having asked you an existential question, I'll give you a couple minutes to go ahead and answer.
2: No, I agree with you. In the old language of the Marxist debates, a lot of contradictions have to come together in some sense. And then, if I may be allowed to quote Mr. Lenin, a smart fellow who did, after all, when everything is said and done, he did pull it off. And if nothing else, deserves a certain amount of respect, especially from the people who didn't. But in any case, he said there were two conditions. Everything you said, he would agree with, but there were two conditions. The people who run the society have lost the capacity to do it. And the people who are run no longer have confidence in those who are running it. And I would add that to your list. We live in a society where we are seeing one example after another. We should be very mindful of people saying no to the established political system. The old Republican Party was destroyed by Trump. The old Democratic Party is now being attacked by the progressives and the Democratic Socialists and all of that. What is that about? I wish it were an advocacy of socialism. We're not there yet. What it is a rejection of the status quo. 2 weeks ago, there was an election in a little corner of Germany called Sachsen-Anhalt. Nobody pays attention to it. But as you know, my first language is German. My mother was born in Berlin. I pay attention to what happens in Germany. Okay, the Alternative für Deutschland, the right-wing party, got 44% of the vote. There are two major left-wing parties. One is called Die Linke, the left. And the other one is a grouping around the former leader of the Linke, Zara Wagenknecht, a charismatic woman leader. If you put Wagenknecht got 5%, the Die Linke, I believe, got 8 or 9%. There it is. You put the 5 and the 8 or 9 together with the 44 and a clear majority, far left, far right, and the middle is disappearing. I think that is a sign even more powerful than the one list you gave of the factors coming together. People want change. And here I am sitting, New York City, and my mayor is a man named Zoran Mamdani, who is a Muslim person and a socialist person, and is as popular as anything I've seen in the city of New York for the last 30 years. So it's extraordinary what's going on.
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1: 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I'm Sean Blackman.
2: Since 2012, China has been cracking down on its billionaires and corrupt party officials. We'll discuss Xi's sweeping anti-corruption campaign and more on this week's China Report. Welcome to the China Report. I'm your host, Amanda Yi. These are this week's headlines. The 18th BRICS summit concluded in New Delhi on Sunday with a forceful demand to end Western unilateralism and reshape global governance. Celebrating the 20th anniversary of the bloc, leaders representing nearly half of the world's population unanimously adopted the New Delhi Declaration. While not naming the U.S. and Israel directly, the declaration issued a direct call for an immediate end to the blockade against Cuba and condemned their violations in Iran, Gaza, and Lebanon. Emphasizing adherence to international law, the bloc highlighted the severe humanitarian and economic impacts of unilateral sanctions while calling for an immediate halt to attacks on civilian infrastructure and nuclear facilities in the Middle East. Beyond addressing immediate geopolitical crises, BRICS members reiterated their commitment to driving systemic reform across the United Nations, international trade, and global financial institutions. The joint declaration slammed attempts to undermine multilateral bodies like the UN and International Criminal Court, framing unilateral coercive measures as direct threats to human rights, poverty eradication, and global food security. The expanding bloc, which controls over 30% of the world's economy, urged deeper economic cooperation, the protection of global supply chains, and a collective push toward achieving the UN Sustainable Development Goals by 2030 to ensure a more democratic, multipolar world order. Tens of thousands of citizens mobilized across China for a massive tribute to Mao Zedong on September 9th, 50 years after his death. In keeping with internal Communist Party of China guidelines set in 1996, the government did not hold official state ceremonies for the anniversary. Despite this, the large crowds forced authorities to extend visiting hours at his Tiananmen Square mausoleum in Beijing. Thousands more gathered in his hometown of Shaoshan, Hunan, laying flower bouquets at his statue. This surge of public commemoration underscores how the founder of the People's Republic of China remains a deeply resonant symbolic touchstone for national identity. Chinese officials have hit back at Anthropic CEO Dario Amodei's call for strict U.S. curbs on China's AI development. In a lengthy essay published Saturday, Amodei warned that a, quote, Chinese lead in AI would pose grave danger for the United States and the world, end quote, and called for maintaining restrictions on sales to China of the most advanced AI chips and chip-making equipment to its AI development and give the U.S. an edge. Chinese Foreign Ministry spokesperson Guo Jiakun dismissed the essay as counterproductive fear-mongering, while state media condemned it as a Cold War-style containment strategy. The U.S. has been on a mission to beat China in the AI race. Trump publicly dismissed proposals to halt domestic AI progress as a sick conspiracy that could allow China to eclipse American dominance. Meanwhile, Chinese President Xi Jinping continues to champion an open-source AI framework for the global south to counter Western market dominance and avoid foreign tech choke points. The two leaders are expected to meet again for another summit September 24th, where global AI governance is slated to be a central topic. Researchers in mainland China and Hong Kong have developed a battery-free, self-powered neural prosthesis that helps stroke survivors and the impaired walk naturally. Published in Nature Communications on September 2nd, the lightweight device integrates into standard footwear and operates entirely without external batteries or complex control systems. Instead, it harvests mechanical energy from the wearer's stronger leg during normal stepping movements to deliver targeted electrical currents to the affected limb. This stimulates the calf muscles to lift the ankle, directly addressing what's called foot drop, a common post-stroke complication that causes frequent falls and limits mobility without restricting joint movement or leading to muscle atrophy like conventional rigid braces. The neuroprosthesis also demonstrated immediate dramatic improvements during real-world trials, boosting stroke survivors' outdoor walking distances by over 67% and speed by over 43%. Unlike expensive, bulky exoskeletons that replace muscle function, this unobtrusive aid actively re-engages the user's natural physiology and requires minimal setup time. The research team aims to further simplify the technology to produce low-cost, accessible rehabilitation tools for low-income populations worldwide, while also exploring broader applications ranging from athletic training gear to self-powering pacemakers and joint aids for hips and knees. In China, capital may create wealth, but the Communist Party is always in control steering the economy. And while the U.S. system allows private wealth to capture regulatory institutions, China disciplines corruption and bribery through swift anti-corruption campaigns that target high-ranking party officials as well as lower-level bureaucrats alike. So to tell us more about Xi's anti-corruption crackdown, we're so happy to have on Ben Norton. Ben is an independent journalist based in Beijing and the founder, host, and editor of Geopolitical Economy Report. Ben, welcome back to the show.
0: Thanks for having me. It's a pleasure.
2: Yeah, well, I'm sure you know the big news from the last few weeks is that the founder of Chinese property giant Evergrande, Hu Gaoyan, was sentenced to life in prison along with having all of his assets seized. He was convicted of a multitude of different crimes, including large-scale financial fraud, inflating assets and concealing all his debts, bribery, illegally granting loans, illegally using funds, among a whole laundry list of other things. But at one point, this man was one of the wealthiest men in the world, not at the time of his sentencing, because his wealth had depreciated a lot by that time. But in 2017, he was worth $43 billion. So I want to talk about Beijing's crackdown on corruption in just a bit. But before we get to that, I think this raises the question for a lot of people. I've seen it among a lot of the left, for instance. You know, how does a society and a government that says it's socialist produce billionaires? Because I believe, depending on the source, China has the second highest number of billionaires in the world, second only to the U.S., of course. So, you know, how does a socialist economy produce billionaires?
0: Yeah, well, China has a lot of billionaires, but China also has four times the U.S. population. And what's funny is in recent years, especially with the rise of General Secretary Xi Jinping, the new Chinese president, when he became the General Secretary of the Communist Party in late 2012, since the anti-corruption campaign that was launched and the emphasis on what China calls common prosperity to reduce inequality, we've seen that there have been many reports in the Western media complaining that the number of billionaires in China has been shrinking. And it's not only because their wealth has been declining, but it's also because we've seen a significant campaign against corruption. It was one of the first things that President Xi launched when he became the General Secretary of the party in late 2012. And, you know, it's certainly true that there is inequality in China. We will talk about that. But it's also important to understand that the Chinese government has prioritized the fight against inequality. And this is not just rhetoric. This has become the central strategy of the Chinese government since 2017. So every 5 years, the Communist Party has a national party congress where they bring together representatives from all of the different provinces across the country. And they also publish the five-year plan. And in the 19th National Party Congress that was held in 2017, the Communist Party officially announced that it changed its analysis of what it calls the central contradiction in Chinese society. Now, previously, the central contradiction had been what it called the backwardness of Chinese society and the need to develop the productive forces. That analysis goes back to 1981, following the rise to power of Deng Xiaoping in 1978, who initiated the reform and opening up process in China. And China officially declared that it was extremely underdeveloped and needed to catch up with the industrialization of Western countries and Japan. So this is why China allowed foreign investment through joint ventures with local companies to develop their own local manufacturing capabilities to move up the value chain. And in that process, in the 80s and 90s, which was kind of the peak, the height of the reform process, certainly there were a lot of contradictions that emerged as part of this. Essentially, the Communist Party understood that there was going to be a period in which there would be significant inequality and exploitation and destruction of the environment and pollution. Many of those problems, by the way, have since been solved. A lot of people outside of China think that the China of today is still the China of the 90s, where it was this kind of Wild West and, you know, this extreme inequality and extreme pollution. I mean, the situation today is completely different. But the point is that China went through that transition process because it understood that when Mao died in 1976, it was still very poor. It was one of the poorest countries in the world. It needed to develop, and especially Deng Xiaoping emphasized that socialism is not about socializing poverty. If everyone is poor and you have a revolution and you have total equality, that doesn't solve the problem of underdevelopment. It doesn't solve the problem of imperialism. The global South for decades, for centuries, has been trapped in this cycle of dependency where the advanced capitalist countries in the core of the capitalist world system produce the high-tech, high-value-added products and export them to the countries of the periphery of the global South, which have to get access to all this foreign currency. It leads to the depreciation of their local currency and inflation problems. And meanwhile, global South countries largely just export commodities. That's what China was like in the 70s and 80s. It exported coal. So China, in a short period of time, has become the world's manufacturing superpower. But of course, throughout this time, it was a very contradictory period where, as Deng Xiaoping said, some people will get rich first. Some regions will get rich first. But that part is often quoted in the Western media. But what's left out is the latter half of what Deng Xiaoping said. He said, but the provinces that get rich first later will have a responsibility to help to reduce inequality, to raise the living standards of the other provinces. So what happened is that in 2017, under President Xi, the Communist Party changed its trajectory, and it officially stated that that era in which the goal was to maximize growth, to have as high as possible economic growth of double digits, despite the fact that there was all this inequality and environmental problems, that era has ended. And we're now in what is officially known as a new era of socialism with Chinese characteristics, the Xi Jinping era. And this era is emphasizing much more the fight against inequality, the fight against corruption, and it's also emphasizing what China calls an ecological civilization, which is why in the past decade, you know, anyone who's visited a major city in China has seen that the skies are all blue. In fact, Chinese cities are now less polluted than many U.S. cities. And a study recently done by U.S. scholars found that if it were not for China, there would not have been a reduction in global pollution. But thanks to China, we're now seeing a global reduction in pollution. And of course, China has become the world leader in renewable energy, solar power, wind turbines, et cetera, electric vehicles. So this is why it's important to situate this arrest of Xu Jiayin, who is the CEO and founder of Evergrande. We can talk more about this case. It's extremely important because it also has to do with the real estate bubble in China. The real estate bubble emerged in this period we're talking about, where the goal was to maximize growth as much as possible. The arrest of this billionaire, who previously was at one point the richest billionaire in China, Xu, and this is absolutely monumental. It would be like the U.S. government arresting Elon Musk. We all know that Elon Musk has carried out many crimes, but of course there's impunity for the oligarchs in the U.S. So this is symbolic of this new era that China is in.
3: Breakthrough.
4: Well, Macklemore has once again broken the internet and managed to put the genocide in Gaza in the center of national and international news. On Monday, the tour promoters of Ed Sheeran's Loop Tour announced that, quote, after discussions with stakeholders, Sheeran's U.S. tour would no longer feature Macklemore on the lineup of future shows. This was after Macklemore performed as Sheeran's opener at MetLife Stadium in New Jersey and told tens of thousands of people in attendance that a major reason of why he wanted to be part of the tour in the first place is so he could, quote, say two words that are very near and dear to my heart, Free Palestine. The rapper then launched into his song, Hins Hall, while images of Gaza's destruction flashed on stadium screens. The track pays tribute to the pro-Palestine protesters who occupied a Columbia University building following the killing of Hindrajab. Pro-Israel groups, including the Israeli American Council, quickly sprung into action and launched petitions demanding that Ed Sheeran drop Macklemore. While their pressure tactic in many ways worked, it also backfired. After Macklemore was dropped from the tour, he released an impassioned statement on social media reminding people that he was not the victim, nor was Ed Sheeran. And when the U.S. is funding genocide, one cannot stay silent. Since then, the U.S. tour has lost its three remaining opening acts, Phineas, Lucas Graham, and Aaron Rowe, who all withdrew, declaring that it was in solidarity with the Palestinian people and against the attempt to silence those who are against the genocide. Here to talk about this monumentous cultural and political moment is Alana Hadid, Irish-Palestinian influencer, activist, and author. Alana, thank you so much for joining us at BT Live.
3: Thank you, Zoe. Thanks for having me.
4: Well, Alana, has been quite the week. And first, I wanted to get your thoughts on what has transpired. So what has it meant to silence Macklemore's support? What has it meant that this attempt to silence his support of Palestine has in some ways done the opposite? It feels now that the question of standing against the genocide and standing with the Palestinian people has now come into the mainstream, and we're seeing artists taking very bold stances. So do you think this would have been possible 4 years ago? And what, in your opinion, has changed?
3: Yeah, no, I mean, this has been a huge cultural shift. It's been amazing to see. I appreciate completely the sacrifice that Macklemore had to go through in order to facilitate this tidal wave that's happened in the wake of Ed Sheeran and Robert Kraft removing him from the tour. I don't think that this would have been a blip if this had happened 4 years ago. I think people would have expected it. They would have imagined that an artist who said Free Palestine would have been removed from their tour. They would not have expected that the rest of the opening acts would have followed suit. I think it was important to note that almost all of the acts on the Loop tour were in some way Irish, including Macklemore. And I think it's also funny considering that Ed Sheeran has called himself spiritually Irish. And I think it seems quite historically tone deaf to not understand that you are surrounding yourself with people who are not only in solidarity with Palestine historically, but also anti-occupation and colonization.
4: Yeah, I mean, it was pretty powerful that in all of their statements, they referenced the fact that they're Irish, and this is truly like part of their lineage.
3: Yeah.
4: I mean, very, very pertinent there.
3: It was also kind of hilarious that Ed Sheeran, in his, you know, spineless statement in response, said that, you know, he didn't want to make a stand because he needed to pay his band. And then his band said, who have been

0: I think that would have fly. The Hasbara that had been spread for so many years would have allowed people to say that they can stay neutral on this, but not on that. But people aren't buying it anymore. You can't sell us that type of Hasbara. And people, and the internet lives forever. we can see that he's spoken about Ukraine. He, I think, spoke out about BLM. He's had conversations about politics and raised money for multiple different charities. He's been political. But also, you are making a political statement by removing a artist for saying Free Palestine. You've decided, and as they say, you know, when you in times of genocide, you are siding with the oppressor when you aren't taking a stand for the people who are being oppressed.
1: And, you know, I wanted to dig into this aspect, which a lot of people are bringing up, which is kind of the role of Robert Kraft and the billionaire class in really working to silence this narrative. You know, what is your, how do you read this? Like, the role of Robert Kraft, what the billionaires do and do not want to hear, and what does it mean that they're using their monetary power to attempt to silence the conversation on Palestine?
0: Well, I think at any other time, Kraft would have, you know, snapped his fingers. Ed Sheeran would have basically bowed down to Zionism and to capitalism, and they would have moved on, and this wouldn't have been a conversation. Now the irony is the cultural capital tidal wave has shifted, and it's shifting towards the Palestinian movement, and that is affecting actual capital. This tour is inept now. It's not possible that it could happen. I heard that there's a possibility that today that his sound operators have left the tour. So I don't see this tour continuing. And that means that all of these ticket sales are going to need to go back to the people who purchased them, a lot of which are trying to get their tickets back anyway, because they had bought their tickets in solidarity with Macklemore. So I find it interesting that the cultural capital and the actual capital are aligning at this point.
1: Yeah, and I mean, it's interesting because, you know, we're about a month out from what will be 3 years since the start of the genocide in Gaza. And in many respects, you know, the conversation about what is happening in Palestine, what's happening in Gaza, what's happening in the West Bank has kind of fallen to the background in a really, you know, horrific and tragic way. I mean, the daily killing of kids in Palestine now is kind of background noise. So what is the impact of this now coming into the conversation nationally, internationally with such force?
0: It's been really important to see, but I think what has been poignant is that Macklemore, who is at the center of this conversation, continues to bring the conversation back to Palestine. He does not want you to be in solidarity with him. And I've known Ben for a very long time, and he always wants to highlight Palestinians and to make sure that the conversation returns to the reason why he's saying Free Palestine, why it is important that he has moral clarity because of what's happening on the ground to Palestinians. And that's the reason why he just announced that he's donating all $1 million that he received from this tour to Palestinian aid organizations. Because as he said in his first statement, he is not the victim. Ed Sheeran is not the victim. And Pink is not the victim for sure. But Palestinians are the victim. And that, you know, he wants to make sure that we all are reminded, and I want to make sure that we're all reminded that we shouldn't be standing in solidarity with Macklemore and with all of these other artists. We should be standing in solidarity with Palestinians, because that is the reason why all of this is happening.
1: Yeah, definitely. I mean, you know, you, Alana, are an activist, are an artist, an author,

0: And I think you have been really part of this cultural shift and transformation, in a lot of ways driving it. For you, and you know, we're seeing not only the genocide in Gaza right now, but ICE terror across the United States. And for someone who is an artist really on the front lines of social, you know, fighting for social justice, what do you see as the responsibility of artists, of authors, cultural creators in this moment?
1: Our responsibility is to continue our moral clarity and to continue to stand firm in that. It's very easy because artists are not always well paid. The fact that, you know, Macklemore made $1 million off this tour is phenomenal. And that he's, you know, putting it towards Palestinians is also amazing. But most artists are not in a position where they can turn down that type of money. To see these opening acts who I know are not making a lot of money, who I know are in a position where this tour meant a lot to them financially and as far as continuing their journey as artists, to turn that down in order to be clear about where they stand morally is incredibly important, because it shifts the rest of the world. Culture is the shift. It is what has allowed this genocide to happen. It's what has allowed Palestinians to become dehumanized, and what will also shift us back into a position where we can be free and where all of us are liberated. So artists are at the center of this, and art is a form of resistance.
0: Alana Hadid, thank you so much.
2: Breakthrough.
3: That will do it for our show here today. For BT, I'm Sean Blackman. We'll see you next time.

0: This is 99.5 WBDY Binghamton's Community Radio. 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
1: 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I'm Zach Dyer, and this is your KFF Health News Minute. 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In Greece, would-be parents with the means may pay a fraction of that, even after accounting for air travel. But patients may face language barriers and difficulty evaluating IVF clinics abroad for safety and effectiveness. 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
2: There's no way that they would be able to spend a third of their income on healthcare.
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0: This is 99.5 WBDYLP from the Bundy Museum of History and Art in Binghamton. On Friday, September 25th, the Bundy Museum presents Tom Joliu's birthday show with special guests live in the Annex Theater. The Annex is located behind the historic Harlow Bundy House at 129 Main Street on Binghamton's west side. Doors open at 6 o'clock p.m. The show starts at 7. 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Once again, that is Tom Joliu's birthday show, Friday, September 25th at the Bundy Museum Annex.
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1: Damn straight.
0: Hey, man, why are we on the subject of hoes? 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
2: Oh, Kathy, that hoe was hot. 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
1: And I am the brother Marquise. 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And introducing to you on the two turntables,
0: the Tretch DJ, Mr. Mix.
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0: Warrior, show them what you got!
2: I'm Cold Cheese, oh please, you know my style. I'm always ready with the verses and the versatile.
3: Turns out, here's a token, gotta get inside. They call me Cowgirl, cause I like to ride.
2: Hey, yo, I'll take you on an odyssey like Magnavox, cause I'm the youngest and the prettiest. They call me Fox.
3: Okay.

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On Thursday, September 24th, the Bundy Museum presents Pocket Vinyl with guests live in the Annex Theater. The Annex is located behind the historic Harlow Bundy House at 129 Main Street on Binghamton's west side. Doors open at 7 o'clock p.m. The show starts at 8. 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Once again, that is Pocket Vinyl, Thursday, September 24th at the Bundy Museum.

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1: 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No vamos a escondernos más.
0: Somos guerreros del amor y guerreros de la paz, sí. No vamos a escondernos más.
2: They say that history is written by the victors. But how can there be a victor when the war isn't over? The battle has only just begun, and Creator is sending his very best warriors. And this time, it isn't Indians versus cowboys. No, this time, it is all the beautiful races of humanity together on the same side, and we are fighting to replace our fear with love. And this time, bullets, arrows, and cannonballs won't save us. The only weapons that are useful in this battle are the weapons of truth, faith, and compassion.
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0: A new executive order from President Donald Trump repeals a landmark 2009 Obama-era directive coordinating cleanup efforts in the Chesapeake Bay. Clean water advocates in Pennsylvania say the order jeopardizes decades of progress. Restoring the 64,000 square mile watershed requires coordinated federal leadership, science, and accountability, according to Hillary Harp Falk with the Chesapeake Bay Foundation. She says the 2009 executive order has been foundational for all the progress that's been seen in the last 15 years. She adds that weakening leadership makes it harder to tackle pollution, flooding, and other major challenges that states are facing.
1: For decades, federal leadership has been essential to Chesapeake Bay restoration. We know that pollution crosses state lines, and what happens upstream impacts everyone downstream.
0: Harp Falk questions why the Trump administration is taking these harsh actions after working in good faith with state leaders on a new Bay agreement. The new executive order claims that in 2025, the Chesapeake Bay watershed jurisdictions collectively met their goal for sediment reduction and made significant progress in reducing phosphorus and nitrogen levels. The order also takes a position against stormwater management fees, often called rain taxes. The Trump administration says many local governments charge residents and small businesses hundreds of dollars a year through the fees. Harp Falk explains that it's usually an issue handled on the local level.
1: Stormwater is one of the fastest growing pollution sources to local rivers and streams, and those are addressed by locally identified funding mechanisms.
0: She knows the Obama-era executive order didn't take a strong focus on stormwater fees. Harp Falk believes the new federal attitude towards the Bay will have

0: have both immediate and long-term consequences. She feels it could make people lose trust after years of good work.
1: Just think about a place like Pennsylvania that has so many impaired waters. These local efforts are improving those local waters for communities. And now this, I think, is putting some of that work and even the success of that work in doubt.
0: The Trump administration argues the Obama-era executive order failed to properly clarify how to implement its requirements, and that fees collected to implement them had little to no measurable benefits. For Keystone State News Connection, I'm Danielle Smith. 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
1: Hey, how are you?
2: Will a deal be made with Iran that lets them rebuild and create a far greater country than it ever was before? Maybe one of the greatest in the Middle East or even the world? Or do I annihilate the Islamic Republic?
0: President Donald Trump is again threatening to bomb Iran amid stalled negotiations in the seven-month war. On the first day of the UN General Assembly, he claimed the U.S. halted Iran's nuclear program, though intelligence suggests the program has survived the attacks. The war has hurt both economies, although Tehran seems willing to let people suffer while inflation angers American voters. A former Utah postal worker has been arrested for destroying 300 June mail-in primary votes. The Justice Department cites this as justification for strict absentee ballot limits proposed by Trump, currently blocked by the courts and stalled in Congress. Acting Deputy Attorney General Trent McCotter says election integrity should be a nonpartisan issue.
3: The right of American citizens to have their votes properly counted is vital to determining the rightful winner of an election. But the actions of even one malicious actor on the ground can fatally undercut that security.
0: But critics say the rules would do nothing to actually improve election security and could suppress the votes of millions. Speaking at a forum on protecting the right to vote, Pennsylvania Democratic Representative Mary Gay Scanlon says the Trump administration is attacking free and fair elections.
4: With phony claims about election integrity, by defunding the watchdogs and systems that protect our elections, and by trying to restrict access to the ballot with 21st century voter suppression tools like the SAVE Act.
0: As the midterms approach, PNS is highlighting important polls. A new Partnership for Public Service survey finds distrust in the federal government is high and increasing. Nearly 60% say they don't trust Washington, up almost 10 points over last year. Report author Paul Hitlin says one big issue is nonpartisan government functions becoming politicized.
5: Politics and elected officials are broadly unpopular, particularly Congress. So that's one challenge people in the government have, is to have the public understand the government is much greater than elected officials.
0: But he says people respect civil servants and are generally satisfied with individual interactions. Hitlin says better communication and transparency could rebuild broader trust. Vice President J.D. Vance's anti-fraud task force is canceling subsidy payments for 750,000 Americans with Affordable Care Act insurance. But a Government Accountability Office report says the administration reinstated 850 agents and brokers suspected of ACA fraud. Brad Woodhouse with Protect Our Care calls the task force a smokescreen for kicking people off coverage, even after last year's tax and budget megabill cut premium support.
6: At a time when millions of Americans are already losing coverage and facing skyrocketing costs, J.D. Vance and Donald Trump are making the crisis worse. They're piling on more red tape, more confusion, and more opportunities for people to lose the coverage they rely on.
0: I'm Edwin J. Vieira for Pacifica Network and Public News Service. 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
1: Welcome to Talk World Radio, a half-hour discussion of politics as if the people mattered. I'm David Swanson. This week on Talk World Radio, we are talking about U.S.-Iranian relations with two guests who recently visited Iran from the United States, Nuri Ronaghi and Alan Shorb. Nuri Ronaghi was born in Iran in 1940 and has been an activist for peace for over 70 years. She came to the U.S. nearly 60 years ago and got her master's in economics from the University of Wisconsin, go Badgers, while teaching Farsi there. She has been a member of Women's International League for Peace and Freedom and was active in the Iranian Student Association during her student days. On a visit to Iran in the waning days of the Shah's regime, she was put into solitary confinement in the infamous Evin prison of the Shah's secret police, Savak. Nuri has been an organizing member of peace delegations to Iran in the fall of 2024 and in the spring and summer of 26. During these delegations, she's been a supporter of a school for Afghani children, refugees from the U.S. war on Afghanistan. And Alan Shorb, Nuri's husband, was born in Baltimore in 1938, participated in the 63 March on Washington and peace demonstrations over the years, and in recent years has also been a full-time peace activist, including being an anchor of the weekly peace vigil in Ojai, California for the last 11 years and participating in the peace delegations to Iran. Nuri and Alan, welcome to Talk World Radio.
2: Thank you.
3: Glad to be here.
1: So I very much want to hear about these recent trips to Iran, but can you talk a little bit, Nuri, about your early experiences in Iran since you were there for the U.S. and British coup that overthrew the Iranian government and brought in the Shah? And you were apparently there under the Shah in a prison. Can you tell us about these experiences?
2: Yes. Well, I was 11, 12 years old when CIA carried coup d'etat during Mossadegh because of the sanctions, which is so familiar last 70, 80 years in Iran. Because of sanctions, Iranian people would put their money together and would buy national bonds or something. And me, as young 10, 9, 11 year old, very excited putting my pennies together, Iranian money, rial, together and buying bonds so that we could support our government. And then at the time of coup d'etat, I remember that in Tehran, Shiraz, Isfahan, Tabriz, and all those cities, so many, many got killed. And I saw myself trucks filling out, shoveling people, dead or not quite dead, into the truck. And the girls were, their hair was bleeding and moving, not quite dead, that they were shoveling in the trucks, moving them. These were my memories from 1953 coup d'etat. And also my mother had these rings, jewelry. And we had two girls, young girls, staying with us, 1953. My age a little bit older, which I was admiring because they were to the party youth supporter. And Savak came to take him, and my mother was taking her ring, golden ring, out and giving it to the Savak agent and saying that, leave these girls, please, we will get rid of them, and all that crying and asking to have some mercy. These are my memories of my youth with CIA coup d'etat.
1: You don't have to talk about the prison if you don't want to, but if you do want to, it might be interesting.
2: Well, the prison was when my father died, and I was already in United States for 7-8 years. During Shah, I took my mother back home for funeral, for memorial. And they took my passport. There was a law that anybody who is Iranian Student Association, Shah of Iran made a law that because they were resisting the dictatorship and fascism in Iran, and Shah was leading that after coup d'etat, there was a law that Iranian Student Association would be arrested. So soon as I arrived in Iran with my mother, they took my passports. And then when I went to get my passport, they arrested me and they put me in solitary confinement. And one of the memories in solitary confinement was that I heard some like mourning or religious program from far away in prison, as I was in
3: religious
2: prison.
3: Procession or something.
2: Religious procession. I heard a thing. So I asked the lady prisoner that, is there a mourning or something going on, religious mourning? Because I didn't know, I wasn't living in Iran. So she left, and then the officer came and said that if I kill you and say you insulted His Majesty, I will get one more star. And me being so calm, and I said, well, I know you are telling me that if you murder and if you lie, you will get one more star. Of course, that's why you are there and I am here. This is the system. This is the way. So he didn't know what to say. He left. And really, I mean, when they arrested me, it was the time that people were doing uprising and very close to revolution, about a year before. So I was thinking to myself, oh my God, am I that good? Are they afraid of me?
1: But you were released before the revolution?
2: Yes, I was released after 3 months being in solitary confinement, thinking that, oh, she's no use, we better get rid of her, because they were busy with the movement against Shah.
1: And so the revolution, which everybody in the United States knows about the revolution, even if they don't know about the previously mentioned coup, that replaced the government with a new government that has its own flaws and problems, and there have been big protests. What do the two of you make of those in Iran, or maybe especially here, not in Iran, who say, we need the Shah's son. We need the son of the guy who had those prisons to be running Iran now.
2: Yeah, why don't I let Alan, being an American, blue-eyed, going to Iran, maybe he can tell you about his experience.
4: So we went on to different delegations to Iran, basically to see with our own eyes what the situation on the ground is, because people in America are incredibly ignorant about what, in fact, life is like in Iran. And I'm going to pass it back to Nuri pretty soon, but one thing that I knew that Iran has been under sanctions for years and years, and what I was expecting when I went to Iran was to see empty shells in the supermarkets or in the bazaar. And I was completely shocked to see that at the food stores, the bins were full of food, at the places that were selling regular consumer products, all the shelves were full. There were people buying and everything. And this didn't seem to me to be a country under some significant sanctions. this trip, we had an occasion to travel up north to the Caspian Sea with an Iranian couple and some other people in our delegation. And on that trip driving up to the Caspian Sea, I learned that mostly as a result of the sanctions, Iran has become what they quoted as 86% independent of the rest of the world economically. So they have become quite self-sufficient, and you can see that in the food that's available. They have learned to make many consumer products. They're making automobiles, et cetera, there. So I was very, very impressed with what the Iranian government has done. I would not have normally supported a religious government. I still have reservations about that, but they have done a lot to support the populace. A couple of statistics. Our first trip was about Women's International League for Peace and Freedom to see if there is no section of WILF in Iran. There are about 40 sections, country sections around the world. We wanted to see if there was any interest among women for joining that. And in preparation, we got lots of statistics about women in Iran, about women in the world. I wanted to quote three or four of those statistics. One of them is that right now in America, in Iranian universities, about 60% of the people there are women. The literacy rate of women in Iran is up somewhere in the high 90s, whereas the literacy rate worldwide for women is in the middle 80s. And just to put a point on that in favor of the Islamic Republic, at the time of the revolution, when the Islamic Republic took over, the literacy rate of the world was about 55%, whereas the literacy rate of Iranian women, there's a literacy rate in the world of women was 55%. Iranian women was in the mid-40s%, so the literacy rate increased by fully a half during the tenure of the Islamic Republic. So I'm going to pass it back to Nuri. I was very shocked, though, at to see how to have the feeling of prosperity, both of our trips that we went to Iran.
3: Well, Alan, and Nuri, I think that's terrific. You know that there's prosperity and that there's literacy and so forth. And I think, to be clear, the people who criticize Iran and then say this is a reason to bomb Iran and make everything 1,000 times worse are absolutely insane. But I've never heard Iran criticized for having empty shelves or a lack of literacy. I've heard Iran criticized for denials of free speech, for restrictions of women's rights, for imposed religion, and so forth. Those are the sort of criticisms that one hears, right?
4: Well, I will speak to that a little bit. In our first trip, we went to Iran to see if there was interest in Women's International League for Peace and Freedom. We met many, many women on that trip who were serving in important positions. My own memory is my mother was a fairly well-known scientist. So I was used to women being in charge of labs. I was somewhat surprised to visit a number of labs at different universities in Iran where women were in charge of those labs. And one of those labs was actually part of a commercial operation as well as part of a university to develop hybrid seeds for Iranian agriculture. And if we had time, I would speak to the sky of the positive aspects of Iranian agriculture, but I won't do that. We felt no restrictions whatsoever on where we could go, who we could ask questions of. We did visit a number of government agencies, and we were able to ask questions and weren't hushed up at all on both of these trips. I cannot speak about oppression by the Iranian government of the populace because we didn't feel any of that. At least I didn't. Nuri, how about you?
2: Well, Unfortunately, anti-Islamic sentiment in United States, and especially government, promotes this issue that Iran, as a Muslim country, is so repressive against women and this and that, which is not true at all. In reality, I was going around whichever way. I had a hat on out of respect at times, but I never sensed any repression. And we saw so many, many, especially now. I mean, it was a friend of mine that easily could push a button and show Iranian bazaars, different places in Tehran, Isfahan. I think you can do that. And you will see women walking around just...
4: Right,
2: just
4: maybe with a scarf around their neck like Mary has.
2: Yeah.
4: And this was live video streamed online that we saw.
2: Yeah.
4: And that our experience in the bazaar and other commercial places reflects that. We saw people in full hijab. We saw people with no scarf whatsoever. And many people in between that.
3: Some years ago, I had on this program an Iranian woman who was a Nobel Peace Prize laureate named Shirin Ebadi. And
2: yes,
3: she said, I protest hundreds of crimes of my government. I want my government dramatically changed, but I do not want my country bombed, which is a worse crime by far than anything the Iranian government has ever done, said, threatened, or dreamed of, which seemed to me like a sensible position. Is your position, I do not want Iran to be bombed, and the Iranian government is perfect and does not need to be improved in any way?
2: Well, the issue is not perfect. The issue at this point is Zionism and imperialism attacking and bombing, carpet bombing 130 cities and destroying and killing children in Minab, which we went and we saw. We went to Minab and we saw the destruction of the school, 168 children and their parents. We saw them and we talked to them. I can't even show it. So, you know, it is not as if the government is perfect or the situation in Iran is not problematic. It is. There are lots of problems. But often we don't look where those problems come from. Those really come from U.S. government and Zionism attacking Iranian people and Iranian infrastructure and the sanctions for last more than 100 years, more than 60, 70 years that U.S. is imposing on Iran. No, after revolution, 50 years. So, you know, these are the problem. Yes. And, you know, they talk so much about government, Iranian government. It's interesting to go and see that Iranian government is part of people, or people are government. When we went there, every night, Iranian people, by millions, they are in the streets. You probably heard that. You probably know that. By millions. And we went there and saw some of those gatherings or some of those demonstrations in Tehran, in Isfahan, in Shiraz, all over.
3: And what are the messages of the demonstrations? What are they trying
2: to say? The messages is death to Zionism, death to imperialism, and they know the difference between philosophy and people. Even government of Iran is very careful with Zionist Israel and considers people and makes sure that it's not hurting people. Philosophy and opposing Zionism and imperialism does not mean killing people. In fact, Iranian government always is very, very careful when it comes to any life, any, even Zionists.
4: So, yeah, I would like to speak just briefly about those evening demonstrations. As Nuri says, they're all over the place. We attended about a dozen of the more organized, and these organized demonstrations, maybe 1,000 people, maybe as many as 5,000 people with a sound stage. It was clear to us that the people attending those were really supporting the government. And what surprised me was we clearly stood out as being from America. People came up to us and thanked us for being in Iran, asked us how we happened to be there in the middle of the war. We absolutely did not run into any personal antagonism towards us, even though the people at the same time were chanting, "Death to America, death to Israel." And they clearly meant the regime in America, the regime in Israel that they were opposing, not the people of America. So that's all I wanted to say about that, Nuri.
2: Iranian people are really loving and educated, well educated. I often say, and it's true, and I do wish, David, I really wish, and I'm willing to organize a trip for you to go to Iran and see it for yourself.
4: They are wonderful.
2: Heart and head of the world. They are aware of the global politic, of the world politic, and they love everybody, strangers especially. They say, guests are gift from God. This is the motto of Persian culture. It says, guests are gift from God. And they love that. And they grab you in the street and invite you to go to their home. And we did. They got us. I want Alan to tell you about that. They stop us in the market, in the street, and they invited us to go to their home. And we did go. We went that night to a house that we didn't know anybody, sat and played cards and ate and laughed and gossip and everything else.
4: Yeah, I did want to say one other thing about this second trip that we made this past spring and summer, is the feeling of ordinariness of life the whole time we were in Iran. In particular, we spent most of our time in Tehran. We took taxi rides all over the city, and it just seemed like every day, traffic jams every day, people going about their life, shopping, et cetera. We didn't have any feeling that we were in a war zone, other than the fact that we did visit a number of craters, of bomb craters, where big bombs from the U.S., probably, maybe from Israel, took out full blocks. We visited the school in Minab, and that was a scene of devastation still. And I also wanted to correct an impression that even on Democracy Now, where people think it was a girls' school, it was not a girls' school. It was an elementary school. It had girls on one floor. It had boys on another floor. And they got killed in approximately equal numbers, both boys and girls. We had an experience where we met the mother who was at the gravesite of her two sons, who both got killed in the bombing of Minab.
3: Yeah, absolutely horrific. Just so you're aware, we have about 3 minutes left, and I was hoping you might tell us a little bit about your support for a school for Afghan children.
2: Yes, yes. This, I want to say it because not People think it was me. It wasn't me. It is the system. In United States, in America, we have 90% of our people. They are renting or mortgaging every month. They are paying mortgage, or they rent, or they're homeless. 90%. In Iran, is exactly the opposite. 90% of the people, they own their houses free and clear. No mortgage, no bank.
4: And virtually no homeless.
2: No homeless. And right, we were there. Now, the event was this. I am sitting there, and the two leaders of Afghani school are there, and the owner of the Afghani school, which was
4: the owner of the building, the Afghani
2: owner
4: school
2: of
4: was
2: the
4: in.
2: Building that was trying to take it back and make 600 Afghani children without school. So I sat and negotiated with him, and there was a real estate gentleman sitting and writing it down. I helped Afghani school, and they had some money, and he ran to their house and brought $50,000 cash. $50,000 cash. Put it there. We wrote it. We bought the place for children. And I came back with my daughter. My daughter was with me too. And she helped do fundraising another $150,000. So $200,000 of it we have paid already within less than 2 months. And that is equivalent of $2.5 million American dollar, at least. Look at the system. The system is letting people do things like that this big comfortably.
3: We have 1 minute left, Nuri. I want to ask you one more question, which is,
2: what if
3: the U.S. government had spent $38 billion not on bombing Iran, but on helping you fund schools in Iran? What would U.S.-Iranian relations look like?
2: Look at that. You just said it. What can I say to that? We really need to promote something like that with our government, with our people. Let's do that for ourselves. Iranians don't need school. My brother has built 10 schools in Iran and have been in United States like last 7 years. But Iranians are so much more educated than American people about the world and about their life and prosperity and everything. We need to do that for ourselves and our money being used on people.
3: I wish we could go on. We're out of minutes. I want to thank Nuri Ronicky and Alan Shorb, and we will have information up about them on the website at talkworldradio.org. Nuri and Alan, thank you for what you're doing and for talking with us on Talk World Radio.
4: Our pleasure. Thank you, David.
2: Thank you so much. Thank you, David. It is so good to see you again after so long.
1: 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Peace is the way.
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defense plan. I got a dislocated disc and a arachnoback. I'm allergic to flowers and bugs. And when the bombshell hits, I get epileptic hits, and I'm addicted to 1,000 drugs. I got the weakness woes. I can't touch my toes. I can hardly reach my knees. And if the enemy came close to me, well, I'd probably

0: times.
1: Hey, how are you?
2: Well, they're two different.
3: Will a deal be made with Iran that lets them rebuild and create a far greater country than it ever was before? Maybe one of the greatest in the Middle East or even the world? Or do I annihilate the Islamic Republic?
0: President Donald Trump is again threatening to bomb Iran amid stalled negotiations in the seven-month war. On the first day of the UN General Assembly, he claimed the U.S. halted Iran's nuclear program, though intelligence suggests the program has survived the attacks. The war has hurt both economies, although Tehran seems willing to let people suffer while inflation angers American voters. A former Utah postal worker has been arrested for destroying 300 June mail-in primary votes. The Justice Department cites this as justification for strict absentee ballot limits proposed by Trump, currently blocked by the courts and stalled in Congress. Acting Deputy Attorney General Trent McCotter says election integrity should be a nonpartisan issue.
4: The right of American citizens to have their votes properly counted is vital to determining the rightful winner of an election. But the actions of even one malicious actor on the ground can fatally undercut that security.
0: But critics say the rules would do nothing to actually improve election security and could suppress the votes of millions. Speaking at a forum on protecting the right to vote, Pennsylvania Democratic Representative Mary Gay Scanlon says the Trump administration is attacking free and fair elections.
5: With phony claims about election integrity, by defunding the watchdogs and systems that protect our elections, and by trying to restrict access to the ballot with 21st century voter suppression tools like the SAVE Act.
0: As the midterms approach, PNS is highlighting important polls. A new Partnership for Public Service survey finds distrust in the federal government is high and increasing. Nearly 60% say they don't trust Washington, up almost 10 points over last year. Report author Paul Hitlin says one big issue is nonpartisan government functions becoming politicized.
6: Politics and elected officials are broadly unpopular, particularly Congress. So that's one challenge people in the government have, is to have the public understand the government is much greater than elected officials.
0: But he says people respect civil servants and are generally satisfied with individual interactions. Hitlin says better communication and transparency could rebuild broader trust. Vice President J.D. Vance's anti-fraud task force is canceling subsidy payments for 750,000 Americans with Affordable Care Act insurance. But a Government Accountability Office report says the administration reinstated 850 agents and brokers suspected of ACA fraud. Brad Woodhouse with Protect Our Care calls the task force a smokescreen for kicking people off coverage, even after last year's tax and budget megabill cut premium support.
7: At a time when millions of Americans are already losing coverage and facing skyrocketing costs, J.D. Vance and Donald Trump are making the crisis worse. They're piling on more red tape, more confusion, and more opportunities for people to lose the coverage they rely on.
0: I'm Edwin J. Vieira for Pacifica Network and Public News Service. 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
9: 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Once again, that is Tom Joliu's birthday show, Friday, September 25th at the Bundy Museum Annex.
10: Julian Taylor's Jukebox is plugged in, turned on, and rare to go.

That is a song called Lighthouse by Brandy Vezina. And that came out in March of 2026, this year. Brandy's a wonderful artist from the west side of Canada. I've written some songs with her. She's from Winnipeg, Manitoba, and a very proud Métis singer-songwriter. I've got music coming up from another person from Manitoba, Winnipeg, that is. It is William Prince and All I Know from his Earthly Days record, which was released back in 2018 and won the Juno for the wonderful songwriter and person that he is. Catherine McLennan is also on the show with Don't Call Me Stranger. She's from the East Coast of Canada, PEI to be exact. I ran into her in Calgary at the Calgary Folk Festival, and she was wonderful. She did a tweener, and she's always a great person to hang out. So check out her music. The Hello Crows from the East Coast as well. Pull Me Away, a brand new single that came out from this Fredericton outfit this past summer. And now it's time for our good friend Tara Lightfoot with Home to You from Every Time My Mind Runs Wild. That's the record. And the song is Home to You right here on the jukebox.

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We pay the dues while they watch the clock.

0: The Jukebox is broadcast on stolen and unsurrendered land in the traditional territory of many First Nations across Turtle Island. We must realize the significance of recognizing and paying respect to the first people who resided in the territory that we are currently sitting on.
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0: Music from Toby. That's live at the Dream House Studio. And the song you just heard here on the jukebox is Someone I Knew. Toby is a Nigerian-Canadian who makes unapologetic soul music and rap. He's been nominated and has won a few Junos. I love that track, and I like listening to Toby, and I hope you do too. Our featured artist of the week is Nuella Charles. Nuella Charles is a soul artist from Edmonton, Alberta, born in Kenya and raised across Switzerland, Canada, and the Bahamas before settling in Wild Rose Country. She's been nominated 3 times, and this is from her New To You EP. This is called Name, right here on the jukebox.
1: This is Nuella Charles, and I would love it if you could play my song Name on the jukebox. This is one of my favorite tracks on the record. It's upbeat, but it has kind of a sad lyrical vibe to it, but it just makes you want to sing and dance at the same time. So hope you enjoy it.

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Julian Taylor here, and you're listening to The Jukebox. That is Gregory Porter with Liquid Spirit. Love Gregory Porter. He's been a Grammy Award-winning artist and is a leading voice in jazz across the entire globe. Before that, one of my favorite songs of all time from Rick James's Street Songs, that was Ghetto Life. I love it so much that I have a hard time getting past the intro. It's so funky and so catchy that I end up rewinding it just to listen to the intro all the time. I hardly ever get past the entire song. Hope you did. And we also have a wonderful artist from Six Nations of the Grand River coming up. And this artist is Samaya. And I once played with her in St. Catharines, and it was really wonderful. Got to see her at the Wildfire Relief at the Concert Hall recently. Here is North Star, a brand new song from this brilliant artist, right here on the Jukebox.

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1: This is music for the human race. From Julian Taylor's Jukebox.

He just heard Tanya Tagak and Eskwe with The Unforgotten, a collaboration that came out in 2019. I'm happy to report that Eskwe is back with brand new music. Tanya Tagak was just nominated for the Polaris Prize. Congratulations to her. And North of North is back as well. So check out that show on CBC Gem. From the album The Wildest, released in 1953, we're going to play some music from Louis Prima. Louis Prima's from New Orleans, one of the godfathers, I'd say, of rock and roll. And I don't know if anybody's going to really disagree with me, but that particular area of North America helped breed so many amazing artists. Louis, one of them, Alan Toussaint, Dr. John, Professor Longhair, the list goes on. Going to play a tune called Jump, Jive, and Wail. The incomparable Nina Simone is on the show from Little Girl Blue. That's a handful to say. Little Girl Blue from 1959, and the song we're going to play is Love Me or Leave Me. Bahamas is also up, and we're going to play Lost in the Light. That's one of his most popular songs. He's actually one of the most streamed Canadian artists on Spotify, Apple Music, and so on and so forth. But before we get to that, here's my good friend Jim James. He has just released an incredible new record called Wowed Out, and this is the single Come Again, right here on the Jukebox.

0: build and create a far greater country than it ever was before. Maybe one of the greatest in the Middle East or even the world. Or do I annihilate the Islamic Republic?
1: President Donald Trump is again threatening to bomb Iran amid stalled negotiations in the seven-month war. On the first day of the UN General Assembly, he claimed the U.S. halted Iran's nuclear program, though intelligence suggests the program has survived the attacks. The war has hurt both economies, although Tehran seems willing to let people suffer while inflation angers American voters. A former Utah postal worker has been arrested for destroying 300 June mail-in primary votes. The Justice Department cites this as justification for strict absentee ballot limits proposed by Trump, currently blocked by the courts and stalled in Congress. Acting Deputy Attorney General Trent McCotter says election integrity should be a nonpartisan issue.
2: The right of American citizens to have their votes properly counted is vital to determining the rightful winner of an election. But the actions of even one malicious actor on the ground can fatally undercut that security.
1: But critics say the rules would do nothing to actually improve election security and could suppress the votes of millions. Speaking at a forum on protecting the right to vote, Pennsylvania Democratic Representative Mary Gay Scanlon says the Trump administration is attacking free and fair elections.
3: With phony claims about election integrity, by defunding the watchdogs and systems that protect our elections, and by trying to restrict access to the ballot with 21st century voter suppression tools like the SAVE Act.
1: As the midterms approach, PNS is highlighting important polls. A new Partnership for Public Service survey finds distrust in the federal government is high and increasing. Nearly 60% say they don't trust Washington, up almost 10 points over last year. Report author Paul Hitlin says one big issue is nonpartisan government functions becoming politicized.
4: Politics and elected officials are broadly unpopular, particularly Congress. So that's one challenge people in the government have, is to have the public understand the government is much greater than elected officials.
1: But he says people respect civil servants and are generally satisfied with individual interactions. Hitlin says better communication and transparency could rebuild broader trust. Vice President J.D. Vance's anti-fraud task force is canceling subsidy payments for 750,000 Americans with Affordable Care Act insurance. But a Government Accountability Office report says the administration reinstated 850 agents and brokers suspected of ACA fraud. Brad Woodhouse with Protect Our Care calls the task force a smokescreen for kicking people off coverage, even after last year's tax and budget megabill cut premium support.
5: At a time when millions of Americans are already losing coverage and facing skyrocketing costs, J.D. Vance and Donald Trump are making the crisis worse. They're piling on more red tape, more confusion, and more opportunities for people to lose the coverage they rely on.
1: I'm Edwin J. Vieira for Pacifica Network and Public News Service. 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
7: 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Once again, that is Pocket Vinyl, Thursday, September 24th at the Bundy Museum.
8: This is Julian Taylor's Jukebox.

That is brand new music from the Jayhawks. Their album's called Sanctuary Park. It was just released in August, and that song was called Hands Upon the Wheel. I really dig the record. I've checked it out a couple times. I get to play with them in a few weeks at the Danforth Music Hall. My band gets to open up for the Jayhawks. They're one of my favorites, so I'm excited. So many great artists came out of Minneapolis. Obviously, the Jayhawks, Prince, Bob Dylan, just to name a few, you know what I mean? We've got more music coming out, coming our way, rather, with Misha and the Spanx, a brand new single from that group called Smiling, and they are from Calgary, Alberta, Wild Rose Country. The B-52s are also on the show from their debut record, one of my favorite tunes by the band, 52 Girls. We also have Slow Leaves coming on the show, and Slow Leaves is from Winnipeg, Manitoba. We're going to play Piece of Advice from this wonderful artist by the name of Grant Davidson. And now it's time for East Coaster Dave Gunning from the album No More Pennies from his 2012 release, This Is These Hands. And honestly, when you listen to the lyrics of this song, it's such a beautiful, well-crafted story. Enjoy it. Here it is on the Jukebox.

They were in town recently, Toronto that is, that's where I am, and that is Put Your Feathers On, featuring Northern Cree, the brilliant duo Blue Moon Marquee. They played the legendary Horseshoe Tavern. We have music now from an artist that was nominated, shortlisted actually, for the Polaris Prize back in 2023 for his album Songs for My People. Here is Shane Ghostkeeper and Ghost on the Jukebox.

This girl he spoke of, then I spoke of. How do I do that? How do I do that?

I love this artist, Leroy Stagger, from the album Strange Path that came out in 2019. He's from Victoria, British Columbia, and we've run into each other a few times over the years, and I just admire him so much in his story. He really came back from the brink and has not had a drink for almost two decades, I think. Congratulations to Leroy Stagger. That was Mother that you just heard right here on the jukebox. And an artist who I run into periodically, always on the left side of the country, usually, but she's coming this way. She'll be here for Folk Music Ontario. She just messaged me, and I'm really excited to see her. It's Maria Dunn. She's a Juno Award-winning folk artist. If you haven't heard from her, she's from Edmonton, Alberta, and this is a song from her album, For a Song. It's called Take It Easy on Me.

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That is Beset with Kitchen Song. They are a folk duo from Toronto and have been described as warm, intimate, timeless, and harmony-driven. Of course, you could hear that in the song. Julian Taylor here. I'm your host on The Jukebox. Thanks for tuning in to the show. We're going to play something from Doc Native. It's called Locked In. It came out this spring. And Doc is an award-winning producer and rapper from Hollywood, Florida, who is also a member of the Seminole Tribe of Florida. It's a reservation down there in the south. Now, from Chicago, which is where Folk Alliance is hosted this year, I'm excited to go in the new year, it's a rapper by the name of Ideal Raps. The song's called My Whole Life. And this introduces a really motivational hip-hop anthem about self-belief, sacrifice, the long life pursuit of purpose and perseverance. Here it is on The Jukebox.

Brand new music that was released this past summer from Mali Obanaswin. That is Automatic. And this is an artist from Odenak, Quebec. A really wonderful jazz, indigenous, roots, rock, experimental kind of fusion thing. I hope you enjoyed that. My name is Julian Taylor. You've been listening to The Jukebox. I really do appreciate you guys all tuning into the show. Before I go, we got one more song. I just want to say thank you to my team for helping me put the show together each and every week. I want to say meow to our station partners. Really do appreciate all y'all because you guys help us get this show to people's ears. And to our sponsors for helping us keep this thing going. So, without further ado, and I haven't said that all show, but I really do like to. Here is our last song. It's by Childish Gambino. It's called Algorithm. And until next week, I hope that you have a safe and happy, wonderful journey and passage. Be nice to each other. Remember, it's nice to be nice. And ciao bananas. See you then.

0: just like crying. And Tyson promptly announced to all of these, you know, hundreds of workers that had shown up for their shift that day that the plant was going to be closed effective immediately. So this is not the only plant closure across the meatpacking industry in the last year, but it is the only one that I know of where it happened basically overnight.
1: 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The party elected seven state assemblymen and one senator. 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The online Labor Landmarks map is available at laborheritage.org. Today's labor quote is by the Knights of Labor, who said, "We mean to uphold the dignity of labor." This has been Chris Garlock for the Labor Radio Podcast Network.

0: 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We started 9 years ago as a project at the Bundy Museum of History and Art. 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
5: 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It's happening and it's happening quickly.
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0: Y así llegamos al final de otra edición del Informativo Pacífica. 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
22: Many deported veterans say it's very difficult to come home until you're dead. And then your corpse can be shipped home because deported veterans have the right to burial benefits to be buried in a veteran's cemetery back home. So many deported veterans say that the only way they can get home to the United States is in a coffin.
23: When you ask for your benefits, it becomes an issue. Oh, you know, you're not a citizen, so walk on that first. But when you die, they're like, oh, thank God, we'll take him back. No questions asked.
21: This week on Making Contact, three veterans, two of them deported and now naturalized citizens, and the laws that sent them away.
24: Semper Fi, always faithful. It is the famous motto of the U.S. Marines. But has the U.S. shown the same commitment to those who served?
25: Deported veterans, some of whom are decorated and wounded, remain absent from the debate in Washington over immigration reform. Thousands have been deported in recent years.
26: Deported veterans is a term that shouldn't even exist. Most of them lived in America their entire lives, and as a result of some sort of infraction, they've gotten deported.
27: The misdemeanors, that's a very minor issue, and in fact, there's members of Congress serving today who have misdemeanors.
21: 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Making Contact is a public affairs radio program bringing you grassroots voices and critical context to provide you with a deeper understanding of the world, the forces that influence it, and the people struggling to make it better. 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Today we meet at the intersection of veterans and ICE and the specific story of deportation dystopia. In order to serve in the U.S. military, non-citizens must be green card holders. Depending on whether one's map includes National Guard and reserves, non-citizens make up about 3-5% of active military membership. Immigration reform happens in the language of law, debated by Congress, signed by a president, entered on the public record. An executive order can be undone by the administration that follows it, and a departmental policy is only guidance. Any official can follow it or not at their own discretion. So the people who chose to serve in the U.S. military, who call this country home, live at the mercy of politicians, presidents, and paperwork.

0: 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Apply to become a U.S. citizen by contacting USCIS. 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
1: Every administration from 1996 deported people, okay? So it's not a, this is not a Republican citizen, you know, or none of that. This is every administration. This is Obama, this is Biden, this is Bush.
2: This is James Linwood Smith II from Black Deported Veterans of America, an organization dedicated to supporting veterans deported by every administration over the last several decades. One of those veterans is David Bariu. David served in the Army, was deported to Kenya, and came home in 2022.
3: My story was I came to the States as a F-1 student. 3 days after getting my visa, the Nairobi embassy got bombed. The 98 bomb blast, that's when it happened. So 3 days, I was in school. Southern Arkansas University. I went on a holiday to Dallas. So me and my friends end up meeting this recruiter. So the recruiter was asking questions and would, you know, so he found out we're international students. And he's, okay, and then you're here legally, you know, you qualify to join the military, you get free education, and then you'll be a citizen. And I'm like, free schooling and a citizen, that's a good deal. So with that said, I joined the Army. I went through everything basic, AIT. I was stationed at Fort Lewis in Tacoma, Washington. At the two-year period, almost at the two-year period, my unit commander calls on me and inquired about how I got into the military. And he was like, the reason why I'm asking these questions is because your recruiter is being court-martialed at Fort Hood, Texas for recruiting internationals. You're one of them, one of the internationals, so you need to go out there and be a witness in this case. I went to Fort Hood. He was found guilty of recruiting internationals, trying to meet his quota, because that's what recruiters do. The military was advised they had to discharge me. So my commander was like, hey, we are discharging you, but you get a honorable discharge because you did nothing wrong.
2: David no longer had the student visa that let him stay. He no longer had the protection of enlistment. His only way forward was to file for naturalization.
3: My first naturalization attempt was in Dallas. This lawyer was able to say, no, you qualify for naturalization serving under hostility period. It was going well. Everything was looking good. I was getting good response. It got to the point of the naturalization appointment. And then I get a letter from immigration saying they've canceled the naturalization based on unforeseen circumstances. With the cancellation, it gave immigration the green light to come and get me. And it didn't take long. One early morning, 5 o'clock in the morning, they came to my apartment, knocked at the door, pretended to be looking for somebody else. And they flipped the document. They showed my face and they said, no, we're looking for you. They started taking anything that connected me to the military. That was kind of weird. So they picked up my class A's, my certifications from the apartment. And I had no criminal record. So it didn't make sense. Why are you getting this guy? You're giving me his paper. Why did you cancel the naturalization? He wasn't a criminal. So I got detained and they put me as a high risk in detention, Haskell Detention Center, Texas. I wasn't married, I had no kids, so I was by myself basically. So after 1 year, stressing out, not knowing what's going on, nobody reached out. Even the Air Force Reserve did not reach out. So after 1 year, they deported me. So I got escorted with 3 ICE officers all the way to Kenya. 3 took me back to Nairobi. Once I landed and we left the plane, we were walking, I think, towards customs. They went their own route. They don't hand you over to anybody. They just let you in.
4: We'll say lobby.
3: Yeah.
4: Bye.
3: Bye-bye.
1: The Immigration Act of 1996, what it did was it took away immigration judges' ability to look at the cases of individual people. We know that deportations did happen beforehand, but nothing like they did once that happened in 1996 and they started utilizing this thing of aggravated felonies.
2: Two words did most of this. Aggravated felony. Mike Wishney teaches at Yale Law School, and he's spent the last 3 decades watching what they can be made to mean.
4: My name is Mike Wishney. I am a lawyer and a full-time professor at Yale Law School, where I teach primarily in the clinical programs, which means the courses I teach involve students under my supervision handling real cases for real clients. I direct the Veterans Legal Services Clinic at Yale Law School, and I co-direct the Worker and Immigrant Rights Advocacy Clinic. In 1996, of course, Bill Clinton is running for re-election, and he famously was trying to triangulate. And so he was looking to move right in various ways and dispense with a bunch of positions that he thought had dragged down Democratic candidates in the past. And so in 1996, before the November election, he supported and signed 3 massive anti-immigrant laws. The first was in April of 96, the Anti-Terrorism and Effective Death Penalty Act, or AEDPA, A-E-D-P-A. That was in April of 96. In August of 96 was the Welfare Act. And in September was IRA-IRA, the Illegal Immigration and Immigrant Responsibility Act. So a major portion of AEDPA targeted immigrants, even though it was called the Terrorism and Death Penalty, it targeted immigrants and expanded the definition of aggravated felony. The Welfare Act significantly targeted immigrants. Approximately 40% of the savings that were purported to result from the Welfare Act were by taking away welfare and various public benefits from legal immigrants who were receiving them. Immigrants without status were generally ineligible for public benefits, but the 96 Welfare Act took away public benefits. And then came IRA-IRA, which for sure expanded the aggravated felony definition. So to me, there was this trio of bills that Clinton wanted to say, I'm the Democrat who's pro-death penalty and anti-immigrant and anti-welfare. But the theme throughout all 3 of those bills was targeting immigrants and disproportionately attributing problems in society to immigrants. And Clinton was running hard for re-election, and he was very happy to sign all of those. So in that broad sweep, one of the significant things that Congress did that Clinton signed the bill into law was to further expand the definition of aggravated felony, to significantly expand the mandatory detention situations where people were ineligible for being considered for bond and just had to stay sitting in prison while their case played out.
5: Can you please discuss aggravated felony, its initial intention, and then how the scope has expanded and what has resulted?
4: The term aggravated felony was introduced more than 35 years ago by Congress. Initially, it referred to a very short list of the most serious crimes that exist, like murder and rape. Unfortunately, Congress has repeatedly lengthened the list of criminal offenses that qualify for this term in immigration law, aggravated felony, to the point where today the statute is pages and pages long, going through all manner of criminal offenses, including many criminal offenses that are neither aggravated nor a felony. They can be low level and they can be misdemeanors, but they will still fit under this definition for immigration purposes only of aggravated felony. And those who are convicted of this long list of, again, crimes that may be neither aggravated nor even a felony are ineligible for various forms of relief from deportation, ineligible for naturalization, which matters particularly to deported veterans. It's become really a kind of a monster of a concept. And Republicans and Democrats alike have seemed to have an unending appetite to add to this list under this label that began, again, as only the most serious crimes and sounds pretty scary. Aggravated felon sounds like a pretty serious thing. But when turnstile jumping in New York City subways can be an aggravated felony, you realize it's really kind of jumped the shark as a concept. So in that broad sweep, one of the significant things that Congress did that Clinton signed the bill into law was to further expand the definition of aggravated felony, to significantly expand the mandatory detention situations where people were ineligible for being considered for bond and just had to stay sitting in prison while their case played out. So IRA-IRA, the 96 law, also said that people with an aggravated felony can never ask for bond. You are just locked up for the duration of your case. If your case takes 5 years up and down the appeals, up and down, you just have to sit in jail for 5 years. You can't even ask a judge to consider whether you might be dangerous or a flight risk. You're just automatically detained. Now, that's also been challenged. There's been lots of hundreds of cases gone up to the Supreme Court several times. And the Supreme Court has generally upheld that kind of mandatory detention. And then separately, they're not eligible for bond at all. They just have to sit in jail.
2: We'll be right back after a short break.
6: 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Okay, now back to the show.
2: Welcome back to Making Contact. I'm your host this week, Stephanie Sharp. There's one document that has to be delivered to anyone in removal proceedings. It's called the Notice to Appear. To understand what it does, we sat down with Amanda Schuft at the Immigrant Defenders Law Center in Los Angeles.
7: The NTA, you think of it like a criminal complaint, what the district attorney would file. ICE is the prosecutor in immigration court, so it has immigration charges. If you were charged with a crime, the crime would be, alleged crime would be listed on the complaint. They're alleging that you committed this crime. That's what the NTA does, is it initiates a case before the immigration court. The government has to establish that something has happened that has rendered that person deportable by law. And in the case of many deported veterans, that is a criminal conviction. The grounds of deportability as it relates to the criminal grounds apply to veterans as they would apply to any other person, regardless of whether that veteran served honorably, regardless of whether that veteran was injured, faced combat. And you could look at the higher rates of veterans having post-service convictions is higher than the general population. And that relates to things like PTSD, trouble readjusting, all of those things. And that's what we've seen a lot with our veteran clients is coming back, struggling in that time, picking up some convictions. And one easy ground of deportability to understand is a controlled substance related conviction. And that would make an lawful permanent resident deportable. So obviously all of the veterans who were deported didn't get to naturalize.
5: In David's story, we saw an example of just that, a promise made and a promise betrayed. While some cases in the field of veteran deportation warrant scrutiny, greater offenses do happen and do come with sentences which get served. As many of the folks we spoke to continue to tell us, the likelihood of having some kind of encounter with the criminal justice system is much higher right after discharge from the military. We'll take a moment now to learn about Hector Barajas. Hector came to the United States as a child, received his residency, and enlisted in the Army's Airborne Unit. Hector now operates the Deported Veterans Support House in Tijuana, and after a short introduction, we'll hear Hector's naturalization story.
1: Basically, I would say it really starts with this man here. The fortitude for him to stand in that hot weather in his uniform at the border with the sign that began to raise the attention about deported veterans, plus his outreach into different organizations like Veterans for Peace and ACLU that helped get the movement started.
8: We have 500 plus veterans that we have identified, and these guys identified another 100. You're not going to have a for sure number, but we could say we have been in contact with veterans facing deportation to 50 plus countries.
2: Hector, tell us your story.
8: I served in the military for 6 years. I had issues with alcohol and drugs, and that's what led me into deportation proceedings. 2004, I was in Mexico, maybe 6 months, and I said, hell, I'm not saying Mexico. This is not my country. But it was real easy back then. You could get time, but they weren't as harsh back then as they are now. And basically, I snuck back in, and from 2004 to 2009, I stayed out of trouble and didn't get caught. And then I got put over for a minor traffic ticket. I forgot to pay a ticket. So they took me in, and they reinstated my deportation. I was in Maryland Loma Detention Center for 6 months, and I got deported again. I could have got time, didn't get any. But I decided, you know what, I want to do it the right way. But I had no idea what I was doing. What actually worked was working with the ACLU, and it took about 3 years.
2: Every veteran and every advocate we spoke with told us the same thing about naturalization, that the agency will find any reason it can to say no. Here's Hector on what that looked like for him.
8: When you file for your citizenship, they have, let's say, 90 days. If they don't give you an answer, then you could file a lawsuit. I believe is what it is. I started down that process, and they said, okay, yes, we're ready to make a decision, but you need to retract your lawsuit. Then there was a point when I was supposed to get my fingerprints, and I had an appointment with USCIS at a federal building in San Diego, but Border Patrol would not let me go through. So then we had to do it at the border. And then finally for the interview, it was in San Diego again. Again, they would not let me go. And when I was almost ready to get my citizenship, they said, by the way, we're gonna attempt to deny you. So you have to write a good argument why I should have been denied. One of the reasons they were denying me is because they were saying I was an active gang member. But because I grew up in Compton, yes, I grew up around gang members, and yes, I was at one point. But if I talk to somebody from a neighborhood, it's not because we're planning the next drive-by. It's because we just grew up together. So finally, they said, okay, we're going to give you your citizenship. And then the day that I was supposed to get my citizenship, somebody had written an article, criminal immigrant gets their citizenship. I had to talk to my attorney and give him a verbal statement saying that it was a mistake on their part. And because they had written on the Washington Times that I crossed the border twice, but I only crossed the border once. So anyways, it was basically a misquote. And if I were denied, they would deny me.
2: We learned earlier that with the help of the ACLU, Hector became a naturalized citizen after 3 years of work. David, on the other hand, was deported in 2008. 5 years later, he found James and Hector through social media.
3: In social media, when we got deported, was not a thing. It wasn't that big. And that's the only thing that has brought awareness of deportation. Because other than that, they were just lost. Hector said he thought he was by himself. Same thing. I thought I was by myself.
2: For 14 years, David lived in exile.
3: My naturalization application was just before the invert was a thing. So I got the receipting for my naturalization. And then when the inverts kicked in, I just had to put in my application in. Hey, I'm a deported veteran. I've applied for my naturalization. I want to come back. Mine was coming back for my naturalization interview. That's the reason I came back.
5: You had to stay?
3: Yes.
2: It's not to say that Hector or David had it easy as soon as they were naturalized. Their communities have come around them, and their hearts still exist to serve. Just now, David mentioned the term IMVETS. Here is Michael to explain what the program is, and Amanda to summarize where it's at now.
4: You've probably heard of the program under the Biden administration where they created a special initiative to try to identify and help deported veterans come home called IMVET. IMVET's granted parole, which is immigration parole, which is different from criminal parole, but is a temporary status that allows someone to come into the country with work authorization, but is temporary, is only for a certain period of time, and it can be revoked at any time. So IMVET's mostly offered parole to deported veterans, which would allow them physically to come back home to their families and to work, but it was not a durable status. It could be taken away at any time. And as we're seeing in the current administration, they are absolutely terminating and revoking these kinds of temporary status, like parole, like TPS. Now, for deported veterans, still, this mattered a lot. I do not want to dismiss the enormous importance even one deported veteran to come home to their children, to their spouse, to their parents, to their community, and to be able to live and work and raise their family and be in their community. So while it was a limited status, it was enormously important, and I'm grateful to the Biden administration for having done what it did. For more durable status, what many deported veterans seek is to naturalize. That is the process of becoming a U.S. citizen. And these deported veterans were typically eligible to naturalize while they were serving, while they're in the military. In fact, at times, the military was supposed to help service members to naturalize. And it was sometimes the failure of the military to do their duty in assisting their current service members to get naturalized that caused the problems later.
7: We got a lot of deported veterans back through this initiative under this executive order. And it appears to us at this time that while this Immigrant Military Members and Veterans Initiative still exists in form of web page, it is not operating and is not staffed. And we have had no applications we filed or communication with the initiative since December. I can't say today that there is a path home for deported veterans right now. So we need a change in law.
2: We asked Amanda what she wanted you to know about the veterans her firm represents.
7: I think people need to know that the Department of Homeland Security and the Department of Defense make promises to young people who have made a very big decision to put their lives on the line. In times of war, in post-9/11, when people were facing combat frequently, and we're currently at war now, and we're hearing reports of very difficult situations that our young people in the Navy are facing. And if those people are not citizens or were not citizens, the government made promises to them to expedite that path. And also people who came back after serving, after facing combat, after struggling to reintegrate, didn't necessarily have access to services, to mental health services, to reintegration services, to housing services, or maybe financial support that would put them in a position to be able to access those services in a private sector, but unable to access services they were entitled to. So there's several levels of failings of the U.S. government to these people. And I think one thing that has always impressed me with our deported veteran clients is even after decades of having been cast out from the country they signed up to fight for, or even potentially lose their lives for, when people have returned, I've heard things like, God bless America. And if I was asked to sign up today, I would sign my name on that dotted line.
1: Anybody that's been deported has already served a sentence of some time. Bring them home. All right. I'm one of the ones that you can't naturalize them. At least give them their green card. And allow them there. Now, they screw up again after that. Then you get to say we were right in the process. Almost everyone that I've seen since I've been doing this, almost everybody has gone on and done well. It's only been a couple of people that have reoffended.
2: Thank you for spending this time listening to Making Contact. A special thank you to Hector, James, David, Mike, Amanda, and the producers of and veterans featured in the documentaries American Exile and Bring Them Home. 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

0: This is 99.5 WBDYLP Binghamton's Community Radio. 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

You're listening to Kingdumbo, the music in my head. Mia. Good morning. Buenos dias. ¿Cómo está? Welcome to King's Morning Gumbo, the music in my head. All right, all right, all right. We are still on the soul train, doing our Summer of Soul tour for the Soul to Soul Battle of the Bands edition. Okay, before we even get started, I need to do a big shout out to Sister Daphne for educating me on great sounding reggae music 35 years ago. With some of the legends such as Gregory Isaac, Dennis Brown, Amar Bailey, Sugar Minot, Chaka Demus. And after 25 years of listening to this music and getting hooked on it and making it in my everyday playlist, I built a foundation on dancehall and rubber dub style music. Then I crossed over about 10 years over into soca music. So most of you know me as Gene Tylon from Soca Love, the other show that I do. Okay. Also, I need to give a big shout out to Queens. And I'm talking about Big Luther and the Queens crew, who always keeping it real. The Brooklyn crews, Bushwick crew, Flatbush crew, and the Cuban Jamaican posse in St. Albans, who always pushes me to go higher. And then the Yard Boy and the crew and Van Der Veer crew. Okay. And the Bronx and Co-op City crew, who always show the brother love. Okay. Most of you know me from the other shows, like I said, Soca Love and Country Corner. And thanks for supporting me for the last 4 years. We started out this new show with the first month was rap, the second month was Cuban music, and then 3 months we had rock battles. And then current 3 months, the Battle of the Band Soul to Soul edition.

Okay, next month, we're going to jump into soca music, and I'm going to keep it hot. I'm not going to bring out no red pepper sauce. I'm going to bring out some Scotch Bonnet. Okay, and the following month is going to be classic reggae. I mean, the smooth stuff, the good stuff, the Gregory Isaac, the Rubber Dub, the kind you want to be up in the club back in the day, which is with the one you love. Okay, and then after that, we're going to do a month of country, and that's the end of the year. And what I'm going to do next year, I don't know. But anyway, on with the show. Okay, the Battle of the Bands this week is going to be Parliament, Teddy Pendergrass, and the Ohio Players versus George Clinton, Heatwave, Von Mattson and the crew, Kool and the Gang. Okay, Parliament is going to start it off first with I've Been Watching You Move Your Sexy Body, followed by P-Funk, Wanna Get You Funked Up, and then Mothership Connection, that's Star Child. And then the last one, a Parliament is going to be Give Up the Funk, Tear the Roof Off the Sucker. And then Teddy Pendergrass, Get Up, Get Down, Get Funky, Get Loose. And then the Ohio Players, Funky Worm, versus the other side of the coin, George Clinton, Flashlight, Heatwave, Groove Line, Von Mattson and the crew, Bounce, Roll, Skate, Rock, and then Kool and the Gang, Hollywood Swingin'. Okay, that's the show. Feel free to call the request line, say which group won the battle, and say what you want to hear on. If we can play it and we can find it, we'll play it. All right, on with the show.

0: A good evening. Do not attempt to adjust your radio. There is nothing wrong. We have taken control as to bring you this special show. We will return it to you as soon as you are grooving. 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
1: 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So kick back, dig, while we do it to you in your eardrums. Oh, me? I'm known as Lollipop Man, alias the long-haired sucker. My motto is...

W-E-F-U-N-K, y'all. Now, this is what I want y'all to do. If you got faults, defects, or shortcomings, you know, like arthritis, rheumatism, or migraines, whatever part of your body it is, I want you to lay it on your radio. Let the vibes flow through. Funk not only moves, it can remove. Dig? The desired effect is what you get when you improve your interplanetary functionship. Sir Lollipop Man, chocolate-coated freaking habit form. Doing it to you in 3D. So groovy that I dig me. Once upon a time called now. Somebody say, is there funk after death? I say, it's 7 up.

0: Yeah, I dig. Let me put my sunglasses on. 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Y'all should dig my sun rooftop. Well, all right. Hey, I was digging on y'all funk for a while. Sound like it got a 3 on it, though, to me. You know, I was down south and I heard some funk with some main ingredients like Doobie Brothers, Blue Magic, David Bowie. It was cool. But can you imagine Doobie in your funk? Ho! W-E-F-U-N-K. 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
2: Oh,
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0: 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I want the bomb.
1: I want the P-funk.
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0: Home of the extraterrestrial brothers.

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0: Without question, there are global problems that require collective action, and you need an organization to evoke collective action. But the UN hasn't done that.
1: I certainly see that the United Nations is not obsolete. I see that its promise is very much relevant.
2: When you look at the vetoes, when you look at the voting behavior of China in the Security Council, it's actually changed.
3: China hasn't changed. If anything, the Chinese Communist Party has become more aggressive and more dangerous. China is a massive threat, and China seeks to use the United Nations as a vehicle, of course, for advancing its own power on the international stage.

0: The year was 1945. The deadliest war in human history was coming to an end, and the world wanted peace. Out of that, the United Nations was born, a global organization devoted to peace and security and human rights. Given the several truly global crises and challenges of our time and long before that, it makes sense that we would need a truly global body to organize and manage a truly global response. Here in the present moment, the United Nations has commenced its 81st session, with the world's ambassadors and representatives convening right now in New York City. They are there to address issues of concern to their own countries, and there are certainly many issues to address among the gathered nations, from rising sea levels to conflicts in Ukraine and Gaza and Sudan. There are also health mobilizations and the fight to push back against epidemics, the need to inoculate against the risks of new and dangerous pandemics. In the past 81 years, the UN has had a mixed record on international cooperation, with some particularly notable failures, some of which we're going to be touching on in this debate. Critics say the organization is bloated and outdated and a growing source of controversy. But advocates tout the UN's efforts in humanitarian aid and in climate change and in its commitment to human rights in an ever more fractured political landscape. So does the United Nations fulfill its mission, or is it failing to live up to its promise? I'm John Donvan. This week, as world leaders discuss global issues, we ask this question: is the United Nations obsolete? We recorded this debate a couple of years back in partnership with the magazine Foreign Affairs. Let's get to it. Arguing for the motion, the UN is obsolete, is Rajan Menon, political scientist and professor at the City College of New York. His partner is Niall Gardner of the Heritage Foundation and a former foreign policy aide to British Prime Minister Margaret Thatcher. Opposing them, Angela Kain, former German diplomat and former UN High Representative for Disarmament Affairs, as well as Undersecretary General at the United Nations. Her partner, Mohamed Mahmoud Mahamadou, former Minister of Foreign Affairs of Mauritania and a scholar of history and politics. This debate, of course, done in partnership with Foreign Affairs, a leading magazine for in-depth analysis and debate of foreign policy, geopolitics, and global affairs. All right, and now here we all are. I happen to be at the moment in New York City, just a few blocks from United Nations headquarters, but we have people from far-flung corners of the world. So I want to welcome all of you. Thanks for joining us.
1: Great to be here.
2: Thank you for inviting me, John.
3: Great to be here. Thank you.
4: Hello there.
0: And let me just ask you where you all are. Mahmoud, where are you located right now?
4: I'm in Geneva, right next to the UN office.
0: And Angela?
5: I'm in Washington, D.C.
0: And Rajan?
2: Well, John, as you know, I live in New York City, but at the moment I'm in a tiny village in New Hampshire.
0: Okay, and Niall?
3: John, I'm in Washington, D.C. at the moment.
0: All right, well, let's move on to our first of three rounds. Round one will be opening statements from each debater in turn. Those statements will be 4 minutes each. Our resolution, again, is the UN is obsolete. And first up to speak in support of the motion, here is Rajan Menon. Rajan, the screen is all yours.
2: Thank you, John. Ladies and gentlemen, the UN evokes considerable admiration. So allow me to begin by clarifying some points. Niall Gardner and I are not here to argue that the UN does nothing of value. That would be untrue and hence unpersuasive. Nor are we here to argue that the UN should be abolished. We don't believe it should be. No state would want it. Why would states want it abolished? The UN lacks the power to get states to do anything they don't want to do, and yet states routinely use the UN to further their interest. What a lovely arrangement. Why spoil that? I want to make in the time that I have a twofold argument for your consideration. First, United Nations no longer represents the world as it is.

0: It has a representational problem. The world has changed. The UN has not changed to match it. Second, the UN has an efficacy problem. That is, on the major issues of the day, in terms of moving the needle, it has been either irrelevant or peripheral. Let's begin with the representational problem, part of the reason why the UN is in danger of becoming obsolete. If you look at the Security Council, it has been frozen in time, ladies and gentlemen, for 76 years, except for the admission of the People's Republic of China in 1971. Frozen in time. But the world surely hasn't been frozen in time. Over 100 new countries emerged as a result of decolonization in Africa and Asia. Japan and Germany rose from the ashes of World War II and have long since become economic powers of great consequence. India, soon to surpass China in population, has been a democracy for 75 years and has the seventh largest GDP in the world. Indonesia, long since liberated from Dutch colonialism, has about 216 million people, the largest Islamic country in the world. Now, look at the UN. No India, no Indonesia, no Germany, no Japan. Not a single country from Latin America, notwithstanding the fact that Brazil has the ninth largest GDP in the world. Not a single African country, even though Africa has 1.2 billion people. So in this sense, the UN has a representational problem. It is called the Parliament of Humankind, but it no longer represents the world that we see before us. Now let me move to the efficacy problem, and I'll be brief because Niall will pick up on this and will have much more to say. If you made a short list of the world's critical problems, they would probably include mass atrocities, arms control, pandemics, and climate change. On these issues, our point is not that the UN has done nothing of value. That would not be true. It is that it has either been irrelevant or peripheral or had catastrophic failures. Catastrophic failures such as peacekeeping, for example, where mass atrocities were allowed to occur in places like Rwanda, Bosnia, and elsewhere, most recently in the South Sudan. As for being irrelevant, if you look at pandemics and climate change, I would submit to you that the prime movers have been states. When there are global problems such as these, and states are required to act in the collective interest and set their short-term interests aside, the UN has not been able to orchestrate collective action.
1: Thank you very much, and thank you for your opening statement. Our next statement will be against the resolution. It comes from Angela Kane, and Angela, the screen is yours.
2: Thank you very much, John. And you have already mentioned that the world has changed a lot in the 76 years since the UN was founded by just about a quarter of the member states that it has today. And it has a lot of conflicts. It's a totally different world that we are confronted with. And I wonder, can all of these solved, these issues that we're confronting today, can they actually be solved by one nation? Or can they be solved by, let's say, a community of nations? Can they be solved by multinational corporations? The conflicts do not carry passports. They do not respect borders. But our challenges are all interlinked. And it is only by way of working together multilaterally that we can work together as a global family to actually solve our common problems. And the only platform that can solve this is actually the UN, because they can search, they can support the search for global solutions, they can monitor the implementation, because it is one institution, but it has a lot of funds and programs and agencies, and they can really be put all at the service of the peoples of this world. Politicians very often think short term. It's usually the duration of their time in office. The UN, however, looks at the long term issues. They sort of say, what can we do today to actually improve the lives of the peoples 20 years from now? And when you think about the Sustainable Development Goals, this is a blueprint with 17 goals. There are many targets, there are many actions for peace and prosperity. And that really does sound pretty grandiose. But the goals are very simple. What is it? Good health, education, gender equality, climate change, justice and strong institutions. Those are just a couple of the very all-encompassing goals that the UN and the member states, not the UN, but the member states have set for themselves. Today, There are 235 million people in the world who need humanitarian assistance and protection. And that's, when you think about it, it's one in 33. And last year, the UN raised over $19 billion in voluntary funds to basically feed the population, to help them and to assist them. And again, how is that going to be possible if by one member state or by a number of member states? And let's talk also about the peacekeeping operations. Yes, they do stay for long periods of time, but so do national military engagements. Again, think of Afghanistan. And several U.S. studies have, for example, concluded that the UN peacekeeping is twice as cost-effective as national engagements, plus the cost is shared among member states, and there's a wider international acceptance of these operations. And yes, there is a lot of talk about dysfunction in the Security Council, and that's been an important negative. But this lies with individual states. It does not lie with the UN as a role. And I think that during the Cold War, we also faced a long trail of dysfunction. And that was followed by a very productive session of peaceful and productive cooperation. And I'm the eternal optimist, and I think this is going to continue and come back well. Thank you.
1: That's two opening statements down and two to go. It's time now for a quick break. But before I go, I want to invite all of you listening to join the conversation over on Substack. We'd love to have you share your thoughts and your opinions and tell us where you stand on each of our debates. We'll be giving debater updates and more context on each topic. Plus, you can find out about any live debates happening in your area. So please visit us at opentodebate.substack.com. More debate right after the break. I'm John Donvan.

0: This is Open to Debate. I'm John Donvan. Today, a timely debate on whether the United Nations has become obsolete. We've heard two opening statements, and now we're about to hear some more. So let's get back to it. So you've heard the first two opening remarks, and now up on the screen with an opening statement in support of the resolution that the UN is obsolete. Here is Niall Gardner. Niall, the screen is yours.
1: John, thanks. Thanks very much for hosting us today. And this is an extremely important and very timely issue for debate, actually. Is the United Nations obsolete? And certainly it's a view of Rajan and myself that the UN is in fact obsolete. And that's based on looking at the evidence and the facts that we have available. Everyone wants the United Nations to succeed. And that includes, of course, the US, a taxpayer that puts in several billion dollars a year into the United Nations system. The United Nations, the whole of the free world wants the UN to succeed at every level. Unfortunately, I think the founding vision of those who set up the United Nations in the aftermath of World War II, the greatest war in our history, that founding vision, I think, has largely evaporated. And I think what we have today with the United Nations is tremendous disillusionment with the UN system. And the United Nations has failed on so many fronts. And I'm going to address, in particular, the UN's failure with regard to human rights, with its failure to stand up to acts of genocide, its failure to stand up to the most dictatorial regimes in the world. And at the heart of that failure, really, is the fact that the United Nations contains within it so many authoritarian and dictatorial regimes who actually use the UN as a shield to protect their own nefarious activities. And one only has to look at the UN Human Rights Council as a perfect example of that. Let's see who sits on that council today. That includes the likes of China, Russia, Cuba. Some of the world's worst human rights violators sit on the UN Human Rights Council. The UN simply does not stand up for the values of its original United Nations Charter. It has let down many of the most vulnerable people in the world. UN peacekeeping operations across the world, many of them have been spectacular failures. If you look at the Congo peacekeeping mission, MONUC, there were over 150 instances of major human rights violations carried out by UN peacekeepers and UN officials. This is a staggering failure. Where is the United Nations today standing up to China with its genocide against the Uyghurs? Where is the United Nations in terms of standing up to the likes of the Assad regime in Syria, which has used chemical weapons time and time again? The United Nations has failed on so many fronts. It has been a massive disappointment. And the reality is, at this time, the United Nations certainly is a broken institution. It has lost the faith of so many across the free world. It has become the plaything of some of the most brutal dictatorships on earth. This has to change. And it's certainly our view that the United Nations in its present form is obsolete. This is an institution that we want to succeed. But as it stands at the moment, it just has been a massive failure on so many fronts. Thank you very much.
0: Thank you, Niall. And our final opening statement will be against the resolution that the UN is obsolete. In other words, it's an endorsement of the UN. It comes from Mohamed Mahmoud Mohamedou. And Mohamed Mahmoud, the floor and the screen is yours.
2: Thank you very much, John. We've just heard quite an indictment of the United Nations. In fact, we can add to this. The United Nations is certainly not the most efficient of organizations. We can look at its heavy bureaucracy. We can look at its convoluted nature. But that is not the issue, and I'm not here to wave the flag of an institution that needs a lot of fixing and is in need of soul searching. The issue is whether an organization that was set up less than 100 years ago, 76 years ago, which is not a lot of time in matters of history and governance and international organizations in the current era, whether such an organization is obsolete. Now, the definition of obsolescence is that something is no longer needed because something better has been invented instead of it. Well, that is not the case. There is no other organization in sight that could do the kind of issues that you just heard my colleague mentioning that has a comprehensive mission. And let us for a moment set aside the cynicism that is so prevalent these days and look at the mission and the mandate, the very letter of bringing peace and prosperity to all around the world. Well, if we look at this in terms of those, then I think two key issues are fundamental. First of all, in terms of how this came about, in terms of the very notion of the concept of inefficiency that we heard our colleagues from, well, evidence of inefficiency is not evidence of obsolescence. What matters, as I said, is the mandate, the mission, and there is no other organization that could do this. If the problem is the Security Council, as it certainly is, then reform it, as many have been trying to do for many years. If the problem is the funding, then, well, let's make it steady and resourceful and plenty of this. If it's the staffing, then let's have a proper merit system. If the issue is sexism or racism, then let's deal with this seriously. Well, none of this is reason enough to cancel out the one organization that has this comprehensive mission at its heart and which has not been failed when it comes to the letter of what was designed many decades ago. Secondly, and most importantly, every time the world came out of major trauma, it ran to this very place of putting together such an institution. After the brutality of World War I, the League of Nations was set up. After the horrors of World War II, the United Nations was created. After decolonization, the new young states of the Middle East, Africa, Asia ran out to that very organization for their place in the world. At the end of the Cold War, the whole concept of human security, peace building was reinvented, the agenda for peace, that whole language that we practice today was designed during that decade with the United Nations front and center. Certainly not doing so successfully, but that is not evidence of obsolescence. After 9/11, the conversation on security began right then and there. Time and again, we went to that very place that wants us to develop cooperations and matters of working together. Finally, if you look at the world today and see all of the ills that are around us, from the pandemic to racism, to injustice, to poverty, to poor education, to systemic inequities, to gender inequities, to youth unemployment, there is no other organization that it has in its mandate and a place for all, including indeed the bad students in this world, as were mentioned. There is one entity that is designed to deal with this, and the United Nations, in that sense, is absolutely not obsolete. So I would say that the argument for the obsolescence of the United Nations is, in fact, short-sighted. It doesn't do justice to the very concept that stands at the heart of this organization, which remains universal. And so for that reason, and for the reason that my colleague mentioned earlier, I invite you to vote against the motion that the United Nations is obsolete, for it certainly is not.
3: Thank you very much, Mahmoud. And that concludes our first round of this debate, where our resolution is the UN is obsolete. And now we move on to round two, and round two is where the debaters have a conversation and address one another directly. They can ask each other questions, and also we'll be taking questions from me. My observation on the opening statements is that the side that's arguing that the United Nations is obsolete, not calling for the abolition of the United Nations as it exists, conceding that it does some things well, but points out its shortcomings, some of which have been described as catastrophic. On the other side, the team that's arguing in support of the United Nations is not saying that the organization is perfect, concedes that it does some things poorly, but fundamentally says that it has done more good than harm, and has an indispensable role in the world. And it's that indispensable role question I want to take first as a question to you, Rajan. We heard Mahmoud make the case that if there were not a United Nations, we would have to invent one. And Angela made the same point, that individual states, even clusters of states, are incapable of bringing the sort of force and power and organization to certain kinds of challenges that face the world today. And so I want you to respond to that sort of more philosophical part of the discussion before we get into the details of the organization as it exists now. Do you agree with them that we do need a global UN-like type of organization?
4: Well, John, there's an interesting argument that's being developed by our esteemed opponents, which is to say that all the faults of the UN are due to its member states, and all the good things are due to the UN. Well, that's not a realistic way of looking at the UN. The UN is embedded in the world as it is, and it has to be taken or liked or disliked based on how it's functioned in the world as it is. As for, well, if you do away with it, we would all be in terrible shape. I mean, those are not the alternatives before us. The alternatives before us is to ask the question, how well is it doing the job that it's set out to do? Let me give you some examples of glaring failures. In 2018, there was an internal audit by the UN of the UN peacekeeping operation. Fraud increased over the previous year 40%. Sexual abuse increased by about 70%. In South Sudan today, UN peacekeepers are being investigated for giving arms to the contending parties, ratcheting up a war that has killed 385 million people. So the question is not, oh, we don't have anything else. The real question is, how well is what we have doing?
3: I want to bring Mahmoud into the conversation as well to respond to some of what you're hearing, and what would your pushback be? Because I heard you in your opening, Mahmoud, saying that what the organization needs is reform, and that it, which would imply that you believe that it is reformable, so that you do not see these failures as fatal to the operation of the organization's mission or reputation.
2: Exactly, not at all. And I think precision and nuance is very important here. The notion of something irrelevant and obsolete, as we said, which is the heart of the motion, and we need to keep coming back to this because that is the question that is being asked, is really something that does not apply to the United Nations when we look at the mandate, as we said, and we look at the history. If we go with this notion that something is not working because someone is getting in the way, again, the Security Council, yet it's been going on for even more than 20, 25 years, but so what? It's because there is political pressure on this. And the elephant in the room at the United Nations, which everyone knows about, is that great power politics, which, by the way, would be coming back even more sort of strongly if we remove the United Nations, as we've seen already the sort of the trend taking place since the mid-2010s with the Trump administration, the Putin administration. We've seen this around the world as well. Now, in any one of these cases, it's because some of these missions were prevented from working in that way. And in fact, interestingly, Rwanda is not so obviously a failure of the UN as it is. The evidence is there that it was the Clinton administration and then some of the European powers and some of the African nations that were not interested in going there at the time. The people on the ground have written extensively about this. The Canadian head of the mission, his Ghanaian deputy, the Senegalese fellow that died there. Evidence is that these people actually went there because there was a United Nations, that there was this mission. And then, yes, politics, bureaucracy, as I said, and all of this prevented this. The question of the genocide is also a little bit too easy. The two biggest genocides of the 20th century took place before the United Nations, the Holocaust and Armenia. So if it's simply the question of genocides, yes, they could happen, but they could also happen outside of this. And I want to go back to this notion of something obsolete for the third time. If we say that something is not working, then we need to so quickly get rid of it. Well, this would apply to all of the problems that we have with statehoods. How many states in the world are not functioning so easily? Corporations, bad civil society that would have politics, the school system that is not working. So the concept here is that we have the one organization that is certainly not doing so well. I grant that and I highlight that because it's a matter of intellectual honesty and because we can all see it. But the one organization that has been designed that countries could go to as they are. And let us remember how in the 60s that we mentioned history here, how these young nations look. The Algerians took their case to the UN against colonial France, as it is, in the hope that that one organization would solve it, as it is. And so this notion of having a space, a forum, where these issues need to be addressed, and a forum, yes, that is in need of reform, absolutely count me in on that, including on the Security Council, is, I think, the important point in this conversation.
4: I don't accept the definition here, it's very convenient, that has been put forward about obsolescence. That is, obsolescence means you have to get rid of it. That is not the argument that Niall and I are making. On Rwanda, if you read the memoirs of General Dallaire, it is impossible to conclude that it was solely the fault of the states and not of the UN. So here again, we have an interesting argument. All the credit goes to the UN whenever there are failures that point out, oh, those are the member states. Well, that's a dodge. It doesn't work.
5: I really must say that I think there's so much commingling of what the UN, quote unquote, is doing and what the UN, quote unquote, is not doing. But on the other hand, the situation in Afghanistan is a very dire one. And I don't see that the United Nations can actually contain or whatever you want to call the word, the Taliban. But on the other hand, what the UN, and this is what I said in my opening statement, what the UN is doing is it's on the ground. It is feeding people. It is helping report on the situation of the woman, what is actually happening in the country. Most of the embassies, the Western embassies in particular, have closed. There are very few embassies that are actually open right now. So who is going to do that? And when you look at the situation on the ground, who are the people looking to basically help them with their basic needs? That is actually the United Nations. And that's what we are doing. And to my mind, it's a part of a very effective UN because it stands up to injustice. It stands up for human rights. It stands up for women's rights. And those are very, very important features that don't get reported in the press.
4: It is certainly true that the UN may deliver food and so on to Afghanistan. And so Niall and I are not saying it doesn't do anything valuable. But let's be clear. What the Taliban allows the UN to do or not do will not be decided by the UN. It'll be decided by, in no particular order, Russia, China, and Pakistan, who are the prime movers there. The UN can't do anything without that diplomacy by individual states. That's one thing. Second, on climate change, would it be useful to have a coordinating body that moved the world forward on climate change? Yes, it would be. But I submit to you that the main momentum toward addressing climate change will be the result of a very robust EU policy to reduce carbon emissions and the so-called more recent China 2060 policy. It will not be as a result of the UN. Final point, let us look at the pandemic. The UN had a wonderful program, which I liked, I supported it, called COVAX. It would bargain with the drug companies, it would get drugs cheaply, vaccines, and it would distribute it worldwide. What have we seen? A division between haves and have-nots. The wealthy countries vacuumed up the vaccine. Look around the world and look at the global south and look at the vaccination rates. They're abysmally small. Now, you can say, well, that's not the UN's fault. It's the member states. But we come back to this familiar dodge. Everything that is good is done by the UN. Everything that's bad is by the big bad wolf, the member countries. The UN has got to be judged on how well it works in a world of sovereign, willful states. And that is its biggest problem. It is hamstrung time and time again.
3: I want to move forward to look at some of the things that I want to look at are not theoretical problems, but they're the problems of the present day, and to ask certain kinds of challenges that exist today that did not exist certainly 76 years ago. Cyber war. Cyber war it was not even on the radar at the time. And I'll throw this question out generally, whoever wants to take it first, but is the United Nations an organization that is well suited to helping the world deal with and control the dangers of cyber warfare?
1: Who are the two of the key players, actually, in terms of carrying out nefarious acts of cyber warfare? Russia and China. They're both on the UN Security Council. They're both at the heart of the UN Human Rights Council. So if we expect the United Nations to play any serious role in terms of dealing with, cyber warfare, we have to hold two of the UN's key National Security Council members to account. I mean, namely Beijing and Moscow. The reality is the United Nations is not going to lift a finger. The United Nations is not going to condemn anything that Russia does or China does. And we're seeing that in a huge way with the Uyghur genocide at the moment. There's no condemnation within the United Nations of what China is doing, because of course China sits on the committees of most of the powerful committees within the United Nations. So there we have it. You're not going to see the United Nations realistically taking any kind of active role in terms of combating cyber warfare, because a lot of its chief players are the key conductors of cyber warfare.
0: It's time for a quick break. I'm John Donvan. This is Open to Debate.

0: I'm John Donvan. This is Open to Debate. And today we're revisiting the debate we did a while back called Is the United Nations Obsolete? Let's get back to it.
1: So in a way, you're saying the well is poisoned completely on that one. I want to let Angela take on that question.
2: I think it's a very interesting question, particularly the way you're phrasing it in terms of cyber warfare. This is an issue that goes back many, many years. And actually, it was the Russian Federation at the time who put the issue of cyber onto the agenda of the United Nations. And it did so in the Office for Disarmament Affairs, which is very interesting because it was also talking about actually military implications of that. Now, how does the UN, quote unquote, the UN deal with this? And this is very interesting because there are two ways of handling this. Normally what happens is you have sort of open-ended working groups, and that means it's like any member state who is interested in the topic can join this. And this is usually the first step. But with regard to the cyber issue, there have been a number of what they call group of governmental experts. And that means that member states can volunteer or they can be invited to be part of this group of governmental experts. And yes, the P5 are usually members of them. And in the case of the cyber issue, there was recently the last group of governmental experts. There have been about four of them, I believe. The last one was 2014, and then this was one. And this group came up with something that maybe does not sound very revolutionary, but to my mind is a consensus forming and is a first step to make further progress. And that is that whatever is dealt with on land or on the world also applies to cyberspace. And that means that there is a certain accountability for actions. That doesn't mean that they say, or that the group says, or that the UN later on says, is that you cannot commit, we have to make cybercrime accountable. Yes, there is an accountability, but on the other hand, the recognition and the acceptance of the fact that there are laws that exist that also apply to cyberspace is really, really important. And maybe it doesn't sound like much, but have you read anything about this in the papers? No, but it is something that will be worked on again. It will come forward in October during the committee, during the General Assembly First Committee when it meets, and it is supported by member states. And yes, the P5, Russia, China, were in that working group, in that group of governmental experts.
1: Finally, there was one more point I wanted to bring up that actually, Niall, you brought up. It's the fact that China sits on the Security Council as a permanent member with a veto. And, you know, we're in a period of time when China is, you know, so to speak, getting kind of hegemonic these days. Its ambitions are growing and it's acting on those ambitions. If China became a threat of any kind, and one might also argue that it's already a threat to certain members of its own population, is the United Nations in a position to do anything about that? Is the United Nations, in fact, doing anything about that, given the fact that China is a member with enormous influence? I'd like to throw that to whoever would like to take that on.
3: I'll take it, John. The main entity in the UN for enforcing threats to the peace is the Security Council. Any discussion that brings up China as a threat to world peace is dead on arrival. So if you postulate, and we can have a debate on how big a threat China is, that it's a threat, it's going to be taken care of by old-fashioned balance of our politics. The UN will at best be a peripheral player. We're not saying irrelevant. We're not saying abolish. We're saying peripheral. That is not where the main action is going. Can you see a resolution condemning China as a threat to peace passing the Security Council?
1: Would you have said in the 1950s that the UN was obsolete in the 1950s because the Soviet Union had a seat on the Security Council?
3: No, but your question to me was the Chinese may become a threat. Let's stipulate that that's true for a moment. It's a more complicated issue. And what would the Security Council do about it? And I am saying exactly what happened back in the Cold War would do it. Would happen when either superpower found a resolution objectionable, it vetoed it. I submit to you that whether it's China's internal behavior or external behavior or hotspot like the South China Sea, the UN will have no role. Look at what happened when the International Tribunal found in favor of the Philippines in the South China Sea. The Chinese said, well, we just don't accept it.
4: I want to say something on this. I think on this, actually, Professor Menon is correct. But that is not the issue. Any country today or in the future could be a threat to peace and security. So the notion of the Security Council in its current configuration not being in sync with how the power structure of the world is, why France and not Germany, if you're looking at the power of Europe, for instance, is actually something that is a different problem than the question of the whole forum being no longer relevant, irrelevant, obsolete. I would say, actually, I'll up that one. We can get rid of the Security Council, and probably so. Why don't we have kind of a reformed UN in which you have the General Assembly, which would be much more democratic, for that matter? The Security Council, the conversation about it is about the configuration being problematic. This is not about the forum of the United Nations, generally, in its democratic ethos of representing the whole world and trying to find solutions to those issues.
5: But
4: if you take out China, it's not going to solve it.
5: Mahmoud, just a minute. How likely do you think it is that the P5 will allow the Security Council to be sidelined?
4: Totally unlikely.
5: And for the General Assembly to have a role. Look, I'm with you. Maybe that's desirable.
4: And so
5: but it's not,
4: you, but
5: it's not ever going to happen. You know that.
2: But let's come to something else, and that is basically like, why would any country be labeled a threat? It really depends on what vantage point you're coming from. I mean, maybe the US is seen as a threat because it is, you know, wanting to be all powerful, policeman of the world, et cetera, et cetera, even though we've moved beyond that. So this I find very interesting. I mean, think about the Cold War. I think you, John, just asked about 1950. Well, what about the Cold War? Was Russia considered a threat then? I mean, the UN still continued to exist. And even after the Cold War, you had a very productive period. And so this is something that I don't understand. You will not have, quote, the United Nations label a country as a threat, but you can criticize. And the other point I wanted to make is that countries do change. And I'm thinking particularly of China, because we've talked a lot about China. When you think about the early time, for example, with Syria, was basically China and Russia very often vetoed resolutions that went against Syria. That is no longer the case. I think when you look at the vetoes, when you look at the voting behavior of China in the Security Council, it's actually changed. And so that, to me, means that, yes, there is change possible, and it does happen. And it is very rare that we can influence, or the United Nations can influence, that something that happens on a national determination basis.
1: Okay, I have to break in there. The lines of division are clear in this conversation, but that concludes round two of this debate. And here's where we are. We're about to hear brief closing statements from each debater. These statements will be 2 minutes each. It's their last chance to try to change your minds, because remember, right after this round, we will ask you to vote for a second time, and your votes will decide which team has been most persuasive and therefore our winner. So let's move on to round three, closing statements, and first making his closing statement in support of the resolution that the UN is obsolete. Here is, one more time, Rajan Menon.
5: I come from a family of diplomats, and I was raised to revere the UN. People like U Thant, Dag Hammarskjöld, the second Secretary General of the UN, were lionized in my family. I remember a faded book in my grandfather's study called How the UN Operates. And when I was a 12-year-old boy, I took it down and read it. And it was by David Cushman Coyle. I was curious whether the book is still around. I Googled it on Amazon. And it's not around now. It's out of print. So taken was I by that book that I thought I would one day like to join the UN. But ladies and gentlemen, sentiment and boyhood ambitions are one thing, but careful study and reflection obliges me, obliges you, obliges all of us to take sentiment and put it aside and ask the question, has the UN been able to lead on the issues that matter? What is its degree of efficacy? What is its degree of representativeness? How well does it mirror the world of today? How likely are the reforms that every one of us agree should happen, likely to happen? I think that they will not happen. I urge you, ladies and gentlemen, to support the motion and give your vote to Niall and me. Thank you for listening.
1: Thank you, Rajan Menon. And next, a closing statement against the resolution that the UN is obsolete. Here is Angela Kane.
2: We've talked a lot about the big issues and what the UN can and cannot do. I have been privileged to work for the United Nations for over 35 years. I do believe in its mission, and I think that it does a very good work on many issues, and every one of us can contribute to that. And I'm just thinking about one of the issues that I worked on, and that was the peace negotiations in El Salvador. And that was between the government and the guerrillas at the time, the FMLN. This was a 12-year war that had seen 75,000 1,000 people killed. And the when the peace negotiations were being negotiated, basically the guerrillas wanted jobs after the war. They had missed years of schooling because of the fighting in the jungles. And the government sort of did not see any avenues to give them jobs because they didn't have the requisite year of schooling that they needed. And they also wanted to enter the police force, for example. They wanted to do good for the people. When we had finished the negotiations, we actually managed to get jobs for women. And we managed also to relax the educational requirements. And that was really something that was tremendously important for the people of El Salvador, for these people who had fought against the government. And I'm really very proud of it. And such achievements, they never make the press. They never get acknowledged, and therefore it is very difficult. But they were very important victories for the countries of the people. And what was also important, and that's another avenue that the UN does very good work, is, for example, there was a Commission on the Truth on El Salvador that was established in the peace negotiations. And that meant that there was an 8 months work, and it came out with a factual report. It said there were atrocities committed on both sides, and it tremendously helped in the healing of a divided society, because we all want to live in a peaceful society. We want to fight for justice. I've seen it in the disadvantaged eyes of the, in the eyes of the disadvantaged peoples that I have worked with over the years. And I think that's really all that people want: live in peace and help make a better life. And that's why I want you to vote against the notion that I want the UN to continue its good work. Thank you.
1: Thank you, Angela Kane. And our next speaker will be, again, arguing in support of the motion that the UN is obsolete. Here is Niall Gardner.
6: Thanks very much, John, and thank you to our debating colleagues and to my debate partner, Rajan. It's been a tremendous debate on an extremely important issue. And I had the honour of serving as an expert, actually, on the congressionally mandated task force on reform of the United Nations back in 2005. I also testified before Congress several times on UN-related issues, including the UN oil for food scandal and the UN peacekeeping scandal in the Congo. And I had the opportunity as well to travel to the United Nations and to meet with many UN officials. And I came away with the conclusion that the United Nations, despite the fact that there are many very good people working at the UN who are dedicated to their mission, but the reality is the UN as it currently stands is broken. It is obsolete. It is an institution that has failed on so many fronts, and it's heartbreaking to see that on so many levels. It is extremely heartbreaking, especially to see the large numbers of people who have looked to the United Nations for their protection, for their safety in the face of monstrous evil, from the killing fields of Rwanda to the concentration camps of Xinjiang province in China today. Millions have looked to the UN for their safety and their protection, but the UN has consistently let them down. And that is a massive failure on the part of the United Nations. I urge all of you listening today to put aside just sentiment or sentimentality about the United Nations, but to really look at the evidence that is in place. And I urge you to support the motion that the United Nations is indeed obsolete.
1: Thank you, Niall Gardner. And getting literally the last word in the debate itself, making his argument against the resolution that the UN is obsolete, here once again is Mahmoud Mohamedou.
4: Thank you very much, John, and thank you to the colleagues. It's been a very spirited and very nuanced and intelligent conversation. I want to call you, ladies and gentlemen, to the importance of experience and self-reflection. A few years ago, you might have found me on the other side of this motion. At the age of 22, I had the privilege of sitting in the Security Council when it met in November 1990. Ahead of the Gulf War, and followed these discussions and was struck by the level of realpolitik. I then went on in a postdoctoral degree and trying to look at the intricacies of these organizations and came to see their limitations. I then served as foreign minister and was able to put this theory in practice. And now in my critical scholarship, I teach these issues to my graduate students, and we have conversations on them all the time. What I have learned from this is that it's too easy to criticize the United Nations in this fashion, in this radical fashion, that it is obsolete and needs to be get rid of in that sense. I see that this is an organization that has much to improve, that has many faults, but the United Nations, I could say so easily to you, is what we make of it. Not only the states, but all of us. It is the world we inhabit. It doesn't sit out there in outer space, removed from the ills of this world that were there before and will certainly be there after it's gone. What I've seen is the promise to the elderly in the global south of what the United Nations could give it. I could see with my graduate students here, privileged youth in the global north, sort of the inspiration that it gives them to do, conduct such work. And so with that, I certainly see that the United Nations is not obsolete. I see that its promise is very much relevant, and it's its mission that I think remains in its nobility and the way that historically it came to be. And for that reason, and for everything we have discussed, and evidence, certainly not sentimentality, I would like to invite you to vote against the motion that the United Nations is obsolete. And I thank you for your attention.
1: Thank you, Mahmoud Mohammadou, and thank you to all of our debaters. As that concludes the final round of our debate, and it's time now for our second and final vote. The competition is over. I just wanted to thank our debaters, Angela, Rajan, Mahmoud, and Niall, for a really excellent debate. And also, I want to thank you for the way that you conducted it. You obviously all feel very passionately about this issue. There's really, I could sense, significant overlap in a lot of your worldviews. You just happen to disagree on this motion as we phrased it, but you argued it with respect for one another and with respect for the audience and with respect for this process of dialogue. So I want to thank you all for the way that you took part in this. Thanks to all of you.
2: Thank you for hosting this.
4: Thank you very much.
6: Thank you very much.
3: Thank you, John. Thank you.
1: All right, that is a wrap on this debate. And before we go, I just want to read out the results of the vote that we held with our audience at the time. Before this debate started, 25% of the audience agreed with the motion, 54% disagreed, 21% were not sure where they stood. After the debate was over, that 25% that was for the motion had gone up 1 percentage point to 26%. The 54% who were against had also gone up to 58%. That means that according to our rules, Mohammed and Angela on the no side persuaded most of the audience and thus were the winners. Congratulations to them. I also want to take a moment to honor and commend Mohammed and his contributions to this debate and others that he's done with us over the years, along with his extensive scholarship. I'm saying that because he passed away in 2024 after this debate first aired. So just to say, we appreciated Mohammed and all of his contributions to our program. Our consulting producer for this program was Shay O'Mara. Our chief of staff and production lead was Amy Kraft. Our head of editorial was David Ariosto. Jen Zellmer was our senior researcher, and we want to give special thanks to Clay O'Connor. Production support also from Alexis Pangrazi, Julia Serkin, Gabriella Mayer, Scott Jacoby, Linda Lee, Katie Perry, and Gabrielle Iannicelli. Open to Debate is made possible by generous contributions from listeners like you and with support from the Rosenkranz Foundation. Robert Rosenkranz is our chairman. Our CEO is Leah Matthau. Michelle D'Abrosini is director of marketing. Andrew Lipson is our head of production. I'm John Donvan. We'll see you next time on Open to Debate.

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1: So what exactly is plug-in solar?
2: Plug-in solar, which you might also have seen called balcony solar, it's just what it sounds like. 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And instead of using electricity, like most things you plug into the wall, the system generates it.
1: Do these panels really work?
2: Yeah, they do. They're a lot smaller than a conventional rooftop solar system, so they don't generate as much electricity. It's not going to power your whole home or apartment. But an average-sized system that gets good sunlight during the day could power your refrigerator and save you over $100 a year in electricity costs.
1: Okay, but that's not really that much. Why are people so excited about these?
2: Well, for one thing, plug-in solar panels are a lot cheaper than regular rooftop solar, and they're a lot easier and faster to set up. Ben Paulus, a researcher with the Clean Energy States Alliance, says that on top of that,
3: a number of people can't really do rooftop solar. They don't own their roof. You know, if you are a renter or if you live in an apartment building, plug-in solar, you know, a portable kit that you can move with you when you move one apartment to another is a good idea.
1: Okay, that makes sense. But is it actually safe to just plug these panels into the wall?
2: Yeah, it is. Most of the safety concerns get figured out between the manufacturer and the testing labs that certify the panels. Keep an eye out for UL labels, which mean your panel and inverter have been tested and certified as safe. Then Ben says you just want to be careful where you plug them in.
3: You really don't want to plug in your solar system into a circuit that's already very busy and very crowded. Like kitchens tend to use a lot of electricity, so you may not want to plug it into your kitchen.
2: When he bought plug-in panels for his home, he plugged them into the garage.
3: So I bought some used panels on Facebook Marketplace. My son hoisted those panels up to me on my garage roof, and then I plugged it in.
1: So I can just go out and buy them? Why don't more people have these?
2: It depends where you live. In Germany, you can find them at IKEA, and almost a million of them have been installed. In the US, it's just starting to gain traction. It's not technically illegal anywhere, and you can find the panels online. But only 9 states have laws that officially allow it. To make sure you don't get in trouble with your utility company, it's smart to wait until your state has passed a bill allowing it.
3: If you're in one of the states that has passed legislation, then you're probably going to be good to go as soon as that takes effect. If you're not, then maybe you want to call your state legislature and ask them when it's going to happen.
1: What about here in Rhode Island?
2: Well, just this year, State Representative June Speakman introduced a bill that would allow Rhode Islanders to use plug-in solar without needing the utility company's approval.
4: This was one of the most popular pieces of legislation that I have ever introduced. This was a love fest. Everyone thinks these are fabulous. I was getting emails, please make sure this passes. Please make sure this passes.
2: It passed unanimously in the House, but it got held up in the Senate. June's going to reintroduce it next session, and she thinks it has a good chance of becoming law.
1: Okay, so if it does pass, should I go and buy plug-in panels for my house?
2: Yeah. The impact of these panels might be small, but they still make a difference.
4: Now, you know, some people describe it as a feel-good bill. Sure, makes me feel good, but it also does those two things, right? Brings us a little bit more into a cleaner, greener future, and it does bring costs down.
2: There are over 20 other states like Rhode Island that are considering plug-in solar bills, so we'll have to keep an eye out for more of these systems to be popping up all over the country.
1: Got it. Thanks, Juliana. That's it for today. For more information or to ask a question about the ways your choices affect our planet, go to askpossibly.org. 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Possibly is a co-production of Brown University's Institute for Environment and Society, Ocean State Media, and WBRU.

0: I'm Rick Smith, and this is Labor History in Two. On this day in labor history, the year was 1906. That was the day that Dr. Harriet Louise Hardy was born in Arlington, Massachusetts. She pursued a career in medicine, driven by personal family tragedy. She lost her father to pneumonia when she was only 4 years old. She also lost a baby brother to the 1918 influenza outbreak. Dr. Hardy became an early leader in the field of occupational medicine. She was also the first woman to become a full professor at Harvard Medical School. Dr. Hardy began her career in occupational medicine when she began to investigate the causes of illness among workers making fluorescent lights in factories north of Boston. Many of these workers were women. Dr. Hardy researched the cases of berylliosis in Lynn and Salem, Massachusetts. The metal beryllium is used in the making of the lights. Inhaling dust or fumes of the metal can be deadly, but symptoms often do not begin to show up until years after exposure. Symptoms include shortness of breath, coughing, and scarred lungs. Dr. Hardy developed the National Beryllium Registry. It was one of the first registries of its kind to track the impact of a chronic health disorder. Her research helped lead to safety measures in the handling of this dangerous metal. Dr. Hardy also worked with unions, including the Oil, Chemical, and Atomic Workers Union and the United Mine Workers, to identify and address workplace health hazards. These included substances like lead, mercury, anthrax, and asbestos. She wrote a textbook on the subject of industrial toxicology with another pioneer in the field of occupational health, Dr. Alice Hamilton. Dr. Hardy helped to forge new ground in making job sites more safe and healthy for workers. Labor History in Two, brought to you by the Illinois Labor History Society and The Rick Smith Show.
1: This is 99.5 WBDYLP from the Bundy Museum of History and Art in Binghamton. On Thursday, September 24th, the Bundy Museum presents Pocket Vinyl with guests live in the Annex Theater. The Annex is located behind the historic Harlow Bundy House at 129 Main Street on Binghamton's west side. Doors open at 7 o'clock p.m. The show starts at 8.

syndicated to radio stations, free speech, TV, and podcast platforms. On this show, you'll hear solutions journalism for social justice, fueling action, not despair. I'm Sonali Kolhatkar, host and executive producer. This week, in the wake of an Austin, Texas man being shot and wounded by ICE agents, we'll re-air an interview I did last year with VC Defensa's Leonardo Martinez, an intrepid community organizer whose car was rammed by ICE agents in Central California. Then we'll hear from Dr. Ibram X. Kendi, one of the world's foremost historians of racism and a leading anti-racist scholar, who will explain the origins of the so-called Great Replacement Theory that underpins modern global fascism. Both Martinez and Kendi are featured conversation partners in my new book, Breaking ICE: Community Defense Against State Terror and MAGA Fascism. It's published on September 15th by Seven Stories Press. And that's coming up in just a moment.

0: 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A man in Austin, Texas, was shot and critically injured by ICE recently, leading to renewed calls for investigation into the violent acts of federal immigration enforcement agents. Wilbur Rafael Garces Perez was not aware that he had a deportation order because of a missed immigration hearing from a notice sent to the wrong address. ICE agents reportedly sideswiped his car without announcing who they were and proceeded to shoot him. ICE agents then rushed doctors so they were unable to remove the bullet near his spine. About a year ago, Leonardo Martinez, an immigrant rights activist from Ventura County, California, told me what happened when ICE agents rammed into his vehicle and detained him during community neighborhood patrols. Martinez's organization, VC Defensa, is one of the most effective immigrant defense groups in the nation. And his interview is one of 19 conversations featured in my new book, Breaking ICE, Community Defense Against State Terror and MAGA Fascism. Today, I'll re-air that conversation. Welcome to the program, Leo.
1: Thank you very much. It's an honor to be on the show. I've been a fan for a very long time, Sonali. I appreciate it.
0: Thank you for joining us. Tell me what it is you do before we get into what happened on October 16th. In fact, I'm speaking to you right now as you're sitting in what looks like a minivan, and you're, I imagine, in Oxnard. What is it that you have been doing in your capacity as a volunteer with VC Defensa?
1: Well, one of the things out of the many things that we do is what everybody saw the video, is where we go patrolling to keep our community safe. But the truth is that the bulk of our time goes into what I'm doing right now, accompanying people to meetings, appointments that they have with immigration. We do a ton of family support. When somebody's detained, we put money on their books. We get our lawyers to support them and focus on getting them out on bail. We have taken kids to the border to reconnect with their family members. We have had to do a whole host of things because rarely when somebody gets detained, is that the only problem that the family has to face, right? So we have to deal with everything from car mechanical issues all the way over to taking kids to school and transporting people. There's older folks that we got to take care of sometimes. So we really try to do as much as we can to support the families, while at the same time, another huge portion of our responsibilities as an organization is doing a ton of, they're called Know Your Rights meetings, I guess, in jest, but the reality of it is that we go so much deeper than that. We do neighborhood defense plans with neighborhoods so that they can protect themselves, and they've kicked ICE agents out multiple times at this point now, too, of so many neighborhood defense plans that we've helped form in apartment complexes, in workplaces that we've helped form them, in elementary schools where the pickup and drop-off line are the most vulnerable. So that's really where the bulk of our efforts go. But the more sensational part or the more social media friendly part is when we

0: get into these incidents with ICE agents on the streets, which we encourage all our volunteers to go out and patrol in the mornings. And 90% of the time, nothing's going on. But that 10% of the time is where you get to see some fireworks, and that's where things go the way that they tend to go.
1: Let's talk about October 16th. And for our TV audience, we'll play a short video of the moment that my guest Leonardo Martinez's car, his pickup truck, was rammed by ICE agents driving an SUV. So how long were you out there patrolling on the morning of October 16th? Your dash cam video says that it was about 7:45 a.m. when you were hit. Had you been out for a while at that time? And if so, what does it look like? How, were you following cars with agents who you suspected were ICE agents?
0: Yeah, the what happened on that Thursday morning really had its start on Monday, that same Monday. So we've been doing this as far as patrolling for months already, and it's always gone the same way. When we find them in a neighborhood, we draw attention to the fact that they're there, and most of the time they're going to get out of, they're going to stay in their car, but they're going to leave the neighborhood. And then we usually follow them back to whatever the office is or the police department when they want to lose us for a bit or wherever. They almost always go back to their offices. Last week, the week of the incident, the Monday, it was the first time that we saw them do something different. That was the first time that we saw them come at us as volunteers and as legal observers. And on Monday, they boxed in one of our other volunteers that was patrolling in the same industrial area where we found him on Thursday, and they smashed her window. Then they left after that, and then I followed them, and we got into a little cat and mouse game. And they were a little bent out of shape about that on Monday morning. So they came back on Thursday to the same area. I was already patrolling maybe like a half hour before the incident started. And we got the report that there was four SUVs in the area that we were relatively familiar with. And three of them had already been followed out of the area. And the last one was floating around there somewhere, which is the one that we found. And that's where the video started from. That's where the incident started from. And we were able to, as you guys see in the video, not only did I avoid it, but I tried to get out of the way. Tried to get out of the way multiple times. They got more and more aggressive. And I think a lot of that aggressiveness comes from the fact that we've been on them for the last few months. And I think they were just kind of fed up with us at this point and thought that they were going to be able to get away with it like they normally do. So I'm glad they didn't.
1: So going back to what happened on the Monday before you were hit, you said that ICE agents broke a window of a car. So they have been pretty physically aggressive and violent. Give me the circumstances. Was someone sitting inside or were they outside? How did they know whose car
0: no,
1: it was?
0: It was in the middle of a trail. It was in the middle of traffic. Our volunteer was in the left lane to make a left turn. She was behind one of their cars, and they all got out with their guns drawn, started banging on the window, boxed her in. And then she didn't open up for them and didn't do anything. They ended up getting back in their car and leaving. But their intimidation is something we're familiar with. It's just last week, I think they have a new agent or something that feels extra aggressive because they have pulled guns on us before. They have threatened us before. They always run our plates and call, they've called some volunteers' parents. They've driven by another volunteer's house. So it is a very stressful situation that we find ourselves sometimes, and everybody could do this type of work. But also at the same time, there's enough of us that feel the necessity to be out there and the necessity to put our life on the line like that. And we're not intentionally trying to put our life on the line. We're doing everything within the confines of the law because we know that we're out here, I guess in for lack of a better term, fighting with our hands tied behind our back. So we know that if we don't make a full stop at a stop sign and when we're behind them and the police officer sees us, that he's going to come down on us with the full force of whatever infractions and search our car and do everything, right? So we know we're at a huge disadvantage. Yet we are still out here patrolling the county on a regular basis. We have over 700 volunteers, and we have done an incredible job of flushing them out time and time again. And it's a double-edged sword, but I do feel that we're one of the most effective rapid response teams in the country. And it hurts to say that because we don't want to be the most effective rapid response team in the country. We want to have a bunch of other rapid response teams that we could compare notes with, that we could go back and forth with and back each other up on building up each other's organizations.
1: Well, it's quite remarkable. I mean, Oxnard-Ventura area is not terribly heavily populated. For folks outside California, it's about an hour and a half, 2 hours-ish north of Los Angeles. And 700 volunteers is no mean feat. So tell me, you were basically taken into ICE custody. Let's go back to your pickup truck was rammed. I understand, were taken to a medical center for treatment. I mean, I can't imagine what was going through your mind in the moment that your pickup truck was hit. You might have been very shocked, or maybe you saw it coming. But take us through briefly through that rest of that day after you were hit.
0: I was definitely shocked when they initially hit me, because the industrial area that we were on did not have a lot of traffic. So once they aggressively hit me, I knew that if I pulled over in the moment, that they were going to drag me out and beat me up. So at that point, my goal was to make it to downtown, which was maybe 5 minutes away, and be able to get as much of an audience around me as possible, so that if I do get dragged out and beat up, at least it's in front of an audience, and at least there's going to be some evidence of that action. Fortunately, by the time I pulled up to the abandoned parking lot where I stopped completely, the local police department was already there, a bunch of volunteers and other community folks were already there. So fortunately, because of that, I think it diffused a lot of their anger and aggression that they were going to take out on me. The local law enforcement said that there was no issue with them, that they were going to hand me over to the feds, and that the feds were going to put charges on me of assaulting an officer and obstructing an investigation, because they were saying that I hit them. They didn't know that I had the dash cam footage. I didn't know that somebody had recorded that and it was going to go viral within an hour or two. So at the time, I knew that I would be vindicated by our dash cam footage, but I also didn't know how long it was going to take for that process to happen. And I assumed that I was going to be locked up for quite some time. As soon as they handed me over and put me in cuffs on my ankles, cuffs on my hands, and loaded me into the SUV, I requested to go to a hospital to get checked out, because at that point I was already, like, my neck was very sore, like it still is now, and I had a light headache. So I wanted to make sure that I got all the scans and everything taken care of. They took me to a hospital.
1: And that's also a way to kind of ensure there's evidence, right? I mean, this is what you're saying you did, having a dash cam, dashboard camera, and then when you were hit, insisting on going to get yourself tested to make sure that there's documentation of injury. These are sort of model responses if such a thing were to happen to people.
0: Yeah. Unfortunately, is that we've had a lot of experience with them arresting our volunteers in the past few months. So we've kind of already practiced a lot of these scenarios in real life and troubleshooted and figured things out. So I was impressed by how effective and efficient our team responded, how fast they got to the scene, how fast they found me at the hospital that they took me to. I was impressed by that later on when I heard the stories of how everybody coordinated, how fast the team reacted and how fast the team figured everything out and how they were able to be on the move. And I think for me, the important part is the fact that we have a very incredible team of volunteers that come from all walks of life. We have medical professionals in that team. We have teachers, education professionals in that team. As a matter of fact, we have a whole brigade of medical professionals that focus solely on their type of thing, to provide resources to the groups and then also to work within their workspaces. Same thing with the teachers. We just have a very incredible team. So the fact that it happened to me was just sheer coincidence. It's happened to other volunteers in the past and we have responded equally, but I think this was just the culmination of a lot of the efforts and a lot of the work that we've been putting in.
1: Were you shocked that as a U.S. citizen, you were taken into ICE custody?
0: Not necessarily shocked, because like I said, we've been having these little skirmishes over the last few months. They know exactly who we are as individuals, as an organization. They know who we are. And they're looking for us to slip up. They're looking for us to, drop the ball a little bit so they could pounce on us. And I think we're doing the same thing, is we're keeping an eye on them and watching all of the fumbling that they do and all the mess ups. But it's a weird, it's a weird way that we could kind of already perceive and kind of figure some things out. So we weren't surprised that they arrested me. What did surprise me is how fast they let me go. I didn't know all this other stuff was getting kicked up. I didn't know there was a social media video that had gotten out. I didn't know how many people were paying attention to what we were doing. What I did know is that most of the time we spent in the hospital, but when they took me to the federal facility, I did know that there was a basement there. I know that there's a basement there where they brutalize people. I know there's a basement there where they keep people in really, really cold conditions, where they don't feed people. And if they do, sometimes it's moldy food, where they keep people, multiple people in one cell, men and women, where the toilets are backed up, where there's no clean drinking water. I knew about that. I knew there was a basement in that facility where that was going on, because for months we've been hearing horror stories from people that are already back in their homelands, or people that do get out on bail, that tell us the conditions of that downtown LA facility. So once they were taking me there, I was kind of bracing myself to be in that situation as well. And I think on their part, if they did one thing that was smart on their part, is not take me into that basement facility. They kept me in the vehicle until it was time to process me. And after processing me, they took the cuffs off me near a gate, and they told me that I was free pending charges. I was being released pending charges. So I'm assuming it's because of the social media. I'm assuming it's because of the amount of attention that the situation got that they released me. But I really was bracing myself to be in there for at least a week, right, and be there under those brutal conditions.
1: So they had initially said that you backed into them, that your car hit them, which of course now there's plenty of evidence, video from two different angles showing that that's completely false. What charges could they place on you? Are you expecting to be charged?
0: From what the lawyers tell me, they have 2 years to file charges against me. So I'm assuming that what they're doing, because they've done that with some of our other volunteers too, they've released them pending charges. I'm assuming they're waiting for us to screw up or to do something in some other way so that they could stack it with whatever they could accumulate from this. Again, we have no shame, or we're not hiding any of the things that we're doing. We're operating in broad daylight because we know that we have to operate in broad daylight. We have to operate openly. There's nothing that we're not doing anything wrong. We're not going to have anything to fear, regardless of what charges they want to throw at me or any of the other volunteers. And there's so many incredible volunteers, like I said, and they're regular people from every walk of life. None of us is some superhuman this, that, or the other. We have a lot of moms. It's incredible how many mothers we have in this organization that take the lead on so many of the projects and that are some of the most dedicated people that we have. So that's why we try to do everything we can to support our volunteers when they do find themselves in these situations. We've had to, we've paid to get cars out of the tow yard because the retaliation from local law enforcement, when they do get something, or when they do get the excuse to do something, they'll take our phones, they'll take our dash cams. So we've kind of built a protocol around that. I hate to say that we got a lot of practice in these scenarios. So we're kind of going with the flow of things, but we're not going to stop. Quite the opposite. We're going to intensify our efforts. We're taking this as a testament to our effectiveness as a group, as an organization, and we're going to keep pushing.
1: Leonardo, give out a website for VC Defensa.
0: It's VC Defensa, as in Ventura County, vcdefensa.org. We are also on Facebook. We're also on TikTok. We are also on Instagram. We have plenty of videos of what the ICE agents look like in their vehicles, but we also have a lot of tutorial videos that you could use to build a response network in your community. We have videos on how to prepare your elementary school and where elementary schools are the most vulnerable because they have the pickup line and the drop-off lines in the morning, and that's where people are most vulnerable. We have a video on how to prepare your neighborhood, your apartment complex, on what to do when ICE agents show up so you could develop that. We're available. You reach out to us. We're more than happy to work with any organizers across the country that are trying to build something locally. And if there's anything that we have of value of information, we're more than happy to share it with people. But the important part is that people go out, get with their neighbors, communicate with their people, and build on whatever it is they could do.
1: Well, I want to thank you again, Leo, for joining us. Good luck to you.
0: Thank you very much.
1: My guest has been Leonardo Martinez. He's a volunteer and lead organizer with VC Defensa, an immigrant liberation organization and rapid response network based in Ventura County, California. I spoke with him a year ago, and the transcript of this conversation is featured in my new book, Breaking ICE: Community Defense Against State Terror and MAGA Fascism. I'm Sonali Kolhatkar, host and executive producer of Rising Up with Sonali, an independently produced, subscriber-supported program nationally syndicated to radio stations, free speech, TV, and podcast platforms.

0: 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The authoritarianism on full display in Donald Trump's second term as president has a very long and sordid history, not just in the United States, but all over the world. In a timely and powerful new book, acclaimed historian Ibram X. Kendi traces the history of what has been called the Great Replacement Theory to help us understand the domestic turmoil we find ourselves in. He is one of the world's foremost historians of racism and a leading anti-racist scholar, also professor of history at Howard University and the founding director of the Howard Institute for Advanced Studies. And his national book award-winning book was stamped from the beginning, as well as the international bestseller How to Be an Anti-Racist, among other titles. Ibram X. Kendi's newest book is called Chain of Ideas, The Origins of Our Authoritarian Age. My interview with Dr. Kendi is one of 19 conversations featured in my new book, Breaking Ice: Community Defense Against State Terror and MAGA Fascism. And today I'll re-air that conversation. Welcome to the program, Dr. Kendi.
1: Thank you for having me.
0: So we have heard this idea, the Great Replacement Theory. I've sort of heard it when I've studied Tucker Carlson's coverage on Fox News, for example. And I mentioned the Trump administration's second term, but really even the first term when we saw white supremacists marching on streets of American cities. What is the Great Replacement Theory for those people who've never heard of it and want to understand what this means in order to meet this moment we are today? How do you define it?
1: Sure. Well, first, let me say I'm excited to be on your show. And so Great Replacement Theory is this notion that there is this conspiracy, particularly among liberal or even progressive elites, who are apparently facilitating people of color to come and take away the lives, livelihoods, even jobs, or even electoral power of white people. And it's actually mutated from there in different countries. And so when we think about it, even in a more expansive sense, it's this notion that there's this conspiracy to take the lives, livelihoods, or even power of majority groups through disadvantaged or even minority groups. So essentially this idea that minoritized groups or disadvantaged groups are coming to take over. And the reason why this connects to authoritarianism is because you have these authoritarian politicians who are pushing this idea on majority groups, on privileged groups, saying to them that your lives are under attack, your nations are being invaded, and I'm here to protect you. And then they go about seeking to protect people by doing away with their freedoms and rights and doing away with democracy. And ultimately, they push Great Replacement Theory to get people to consent to their own domination.
0: So some of the contemporary purveyors of this theory, you point out in your book, you open it with Renaud Camus, who's a French author who kind of brought or articulated this in a book that became very popular in Europe. Most recently, we saw just this January, Peter Schweizer's book, The Invisible Coup, How American Elites and Foreign Powers Use Immigration as a Weapon. Tell me a little bit about these modern interpretations of and conveyances of the Great Replacement Theory before we get to the history part of it, which is the majority of your book. Do these men, and they're both men, white men, do they articulate a version of this theory that you think is playing out on the streets of the country today?
1: They do. And indeed, Renaud Camus, he is known as really coining the term Great Replacement Theory, or Great Replacement, I should say, in 2010 through a speech which ultimately became a book. that he wrote called The Great Replacement. But this theory, this idea had been circulating around the world, particularly the Western world, for years. But it was really Camus who named it. And just to give you a sense of how mainstream this idea is today, in Camus' work, he has argued that there's only one solution to the Great Replacement, and that is remigration, or the mass deportation of immigrants and sometimes even citizens of color, because that's the only way to get rid of those so-called invaders who are destroying the nation. And so in the United States, in many countries across Europe, that's one of the major policy platforms, policy positions of incredibly powerful political parties.
0: And then I mentioned Peter Schweizer, a bestseller, or a book at least that reached number one on Amazon, The Invisible Coup. In order to have these theories actually play out and governments actually enact them, don't they need foot soldiers among the citizenry? And if so, who are these foot soldiers here in the United States? What do they want?
1: Well, I think it's first and foremost important for us to recognize that there's been a growing amount of economic inequality in the United States over the last 3 to 4 decades. And so there are many Americans who are struggling to make ends meet, or who feel that they should be doing much better than they really are. And so what Great Replacement Theory does is it explains the reasons why certain people are struggling, particularly why white people are struggling, or men, or heterosexuals, or Christians. And it says to them that you're not getting that job because an immigrant stole it from you. You're not getting that promotion because of DEI. You're not getting your politicians elected because people of color are stealing elections. All the while, it's actually the very elected officials and their financiers who are truly behind those jobs being taken away. So it becomes this huge distraction in which people, everyday people, are actually empowering elected officials and even members of the super wealthy elite to hyper exploit them, to control them, all the while they're thinking that those politicians are there to protect them.
0: So in this framework, the government is capable of protecting whites from the invading hordes who look like you and I, who look like you and me, and therefore someone like Trump then becomes their savior?
1: Exactly. If you study Trump's rhetoric, for years, he has presented himself, whether openly or through coded language, as the savior of white Americans, particularly white male Americans. And he has argued consistently that, directly or indirectly, that white people, white Americans, are the primary victims of racism. Indeed, going all the way back to his first run for president back in 2015 and 2016, a whole host of scholars and political scientists documented that the people, even the Republicans who were most likely to vote for him in the primaries, were those who felt that their groups, whether it was their white people or men or Christians, were under attack. Because he was presenting himself, you know, again, as their savior. So, of course, I document that in Chain of Ideas.
0: When we look at the way in which this Great Replacement Theory is playing out on our streets today, a lot of people think of Nazi Germany. They think of rhetoric from Adolf Hitler and seeing Jews as the invading hordes. And of course, today the analog is immigrants or people of color in general. Is that the sort of one of the points, one of the major historical markers of or precursors of the Great Replacement Theory?
1: So it certainly is. And that's why in Chain of Ideas, I document how Great Replacement Theory is indeed a neo-Nazi idea. And Nazi Germans, like Hitler, position Jews as fundamentally aliens, no matter how long they and their ancestors had been in the country or even in the continent. They imagined that these aliens were existing to poison the blood of the nation. Of course, Donald Trump recently described immigrants, particularly from Africa and Asia, as poisoning the blood of the nation. It was imagined that the only way to purify the nation, the only way to save the nation, the only way to make the nation great was to remove these aliens from the nation, or even ultimately engage in genocide of these aliens. And of course, that's the way in which immigrants are perceived today. That's the way that Muslims are perceived today. That's the way even African Americans are perceived today. When the shooter who entered into a supermarket in Buffalo, New York, and opened fire and killed almost a dozen Black people, he positioned those Black people as the most visible group of replacers in the United States today. And so this is all certainly a marker of Nazi ideas, but I also think it's important for us to recognize the history of Nazi ideas. And so when we even think of Nazism and those ideas, some of those ideas originated in the United States. In other words, Nazis were heavily inspired by American eugenicists. One person that comes to mind is Madison Grant, who wrote a book called The Passing of the Great Race. He was a New York eugenicist, and Hitler ultimately called The Passing of the Great Race my Bible.
0: Now, so much of this history that you write about is actually international history, and I really appreciate the way in which you tied so many global threads together from figures all over the world, historically and contemporary, Viktor Orban in Hungary, Marine Le Pen in France, all the way to Augusto Pinochet in Chile. Let's stick with some of those older figures like Pinochet in Chile. Chile is not a country that I would expect to be part of a history of the Great Replacement Theory or being, you know, a place where any of these ideas could be incubated. So how does that link up? Where does Chile fit into this?
1: Well, it's interesting because we were just talking about Nazism, and one of the interventions that I seek to make, and really one of the historical through lines I keep to show in Chain of Ideas, is that many of the Ku Klux Klan's men, many of the Nazis, many of the apartheid officials, many of the people who opposed decolonization are now had children or had grandchildren. And some of those children or grandchildren are now expressing Great Replacement Theory, are now running for office. And instead of positioning Jews as aliens, they're positioning Black and brown immigrants or Muslims as aliens. And one of those figures is José Antonio Kast, who is the leader of the Republican Party in Chile, whose father was a Nazi lieutenant and a card-carrying member of the Nazi Party. And just to give you some context, only about 10% of Germans were card-carrying members of the Nazi Party, and José Antonio Kast's father was one of them. José Antonio Kast is about to become the next president of Chile. And in his campaign, and he's been running for president for quite some time now, he continuously, you know, positioned indigenous people in Chile, or even immigrants from places like Venezuela and Haiti, as replacers, as the harmers, you know, of Chileans. And he, of course, positioned himself as a protector, particularly of white Chileans.
0: So remarkable to think about that. And then, of course, you today have these forces in Europe as well. I mentioned Orbán in Hungary, Marine Le Pen in France. Are all of these right-wing extremist figures who are echoing Nazi ideology in modern form, are they connected to one another? Do they coordinate with one another? I know, for example, Steve Bannon, top Trump advisor, at least in the first administration, and now sort of an outside advisor, was someone who very much participated in the coordination with right-wing leaders in Europe. Do you see them as really working together?
1: Well, again, I think in chain of ideas, that's something that I document. I document how many of these leaders, as an example, are coming to the United States to speak at CPAC, or you've had the emergence of these CPACs in countries like Hungary and Australia and Brazil and Mexico, where many of these great replacement politicians are gathering together to speak.
0: They're the Conservative Political Action Committee, CPAC.
1: Exactly.
0: Right.
1: And there's also a conference called NatCon that also has been organized in the United States and the UK, where again, many of these elected officials who express great replacement theory have spoken together. And then, you know, there are events in countries like Spain where you could have Donald Trump sending in a video and Viktor Orban sending in a video and Prime Minister Meloni, another great replacement politician of Italy, sending in a video. So they're constantly speaking at similar events. They're also organizing continentally in the case of Europe through the European Union. And so what I've found through my research is that these theorists are in constant conversation. They're learning from each other. I think for an American to read Chain of Ideas, what you'll find is many of the terms and even the strategies that Trump has used, he actually learned and gleaned from leaders in other countries that had used and perfected, frankly, those authoritarian playbooks for years.
0: And actually staying on Trump for just a moment, is he slightly different from his analogs elsewhere? Because Trump seems to be motivated by personal narcissism and egotism, whereas some of these other ideologues seem to actually believe some of the BS that they're putting forward. Or perhaps I'm giving them the benefit of the doubt. I don't know.
1: One thing I'll say is I'm probably not going to try to psychoanalyze Trump, but what I will say is that what makes Trump distinct, what makes Trump distinct, I think, from many of these other great replacement politicians, is many of them are heavily funded by billionaires. Trump is both a politician and a billionaire. And so you sort of see this sort of coming together of extreme economic and political power in the placement of a Trump, while in other countries, these elected officials are really trying to advance the interest, you know, of the super elite by distracting people into believing that the source of their pain are those Black people or those immigrants or those Muslims, you know, as opposed to the people who are actually who are actually expressing great replacement theory.
0: What about here in the United States, where we have folks like Peter Schweizer and then also Tucker Carlson? I mean, Tucker Carlson has been on Fox News for quite a long time. Who are some of the propagandists, the ones who not only talk about the great replacement theory, but have extrapolated it to so-called white genocide, this idea that white people are literally being erased out of existence? Who are some of those folks who are kind of positioned in prominent places of power in the United States outside of government, outside of folks like Trump?
1: Indeed, you mentioned Tucker Carlson, and he, according to my research, was the most pivotal, great replacement theorist in the United States. As an example, the New York Times did a study of Tucker Carlson's shows and found that he had expressed derivations of great replacement theory hundreds of times, on his show. And one of the more pertinent examples was in the aftermath of the Buffalo shooting, whereby the actual shooter justified his massacre of Black people in Buffalo through great replacement theory. At first, Tucker Carlson denied that he knew great replacement theory, even as he had expressed it hundreds of times on his show. And then months later, he was back to expressing great replacement theory, particularly that this notion that the Democratic Party was importing voters, particularly voters of color, to steal elections from the Republican Party. So certainly Tucker Carlson has been one. Another major exponent of great replacement theory in the United States has been Elon Musk, he doesn't really go a week without expressing some version of great replacement theory on his X account. And his X account, his platform, of course, has become this sort of beehive of spreading and buzzing great replacement theory around the world. The aspect of great replacement theory that Elon Musk really focuses on is this notion that there's this conspiracy to reduce or keep down the birth rates of white people. And so when we think of great replacement theory, there's either this notion that people of color are coming to literally kill white people, or this notion that white people are not having enough babies. And typically those who make that case are anti-abortion, are anti-interracial marriage, are anti-queer people. They imagine that any white woman who is not having three or four babies are engaging in genocide against the white race.
0: And that actually is the perfect segue to the question that I was preparing to ask you, which is how the white supremacy of the Great Replacement Theory intersects with other communities and attacks on other communities. So it is a patriarchal movement. It is an anti-queer movement. Now, where do white women fit into all of this? Because plenty of white women voted for Trump. There are plenty of white women who continue to sort of support these ideas, although maybe that number is dropping. How do the male purveyors of the Great Replacement Theory think of and treat white women?
1: Well, they look upon white women almost totally as those who give birth to children and raise children. And their primary job, according to these great replacement theorists, is to enhance and grow the number of white people who they imagine are facing this genocide. And so any white woman who decides that they're not going to have a lot of children or who are not going to have any children at all, they're going to be demeaned in the way Vice President Vance once called white women as childless cat ladies. And so there's all this derision for white women who want to control their own bodies. There's also this notion that there is this war against men. And so there's not just this notion that white people are being subjected to replacement, but there's also this idea that men are being subjected to this replacement, and that women, particularly white women, are engaged in that, and that white women are stealing the jobs of white men, that white women are trying to steal the power of white men. And so I think that is likely, I've tried to really show that mutation, that even though Great Replacement Theory was originally a racist or even an anti-Semitic idea, it has mutated into a sexist idea, into a transphobic idea, into a homophobic idea, into an ethnocentric idea. Really, wherever there are groups of people who are in positions of privilege or in the majority, they're being told that they are being replaced.
0: Where do people of color who might identify with right-wing forces fit into this? Now, they're obviously not majorities. There are small minorities of them. But are there folks who enable the purveyors of the Great Replacement Theory to claim they're not racist because there's a few non-whites in their ranks?
1: So there is, and in Chain of Ideas, I talk about what I call in the book proximity denial. And this is an idea that suggests that the more proximate one is, let's say, to a particular racial group, the less likely one is to be racist, which then allows, let's say, a Black person who obviously is Black to be able to project that they are essentially not racist. But it also, this proximity denial also allows people to imagine that the more proximate you are to the subjected group, the more of an expert you are. So it allows this, so proximity denial allows, let's say, a Black person to say, I'm essentially not racist and I'm an expert on racism. The reason why this is critical for the spread of Great Replacement Theory is, how do you spread a deeply racist theory among a population of people in the United States or in other countries who want to believe that they are not racist? Well, one of the ways in which you do that is you have these Black spokespersons or Brown spokespersons or Asian spokespersons who not only are pushing Great Replacement Theory, but also saying that the theory is not racist, the party is not racist, and the nation is not racist. And they would know because they're Black. And so that is certainly happening in the United States, and frankly, in almost every country in the world, there is a few critical spokespersons of color who their only job is to argue that the party or the nation is not racist.
0: Who are the people who are successfully pushing back against this? This may be a little bit outside of what you've written, because your book is really exploring how this idea has spread throughout the world and what its origins are. But in order to counter the so-called Great Replacement Theory, of course, you know, one can simply cite facts because there's plenty of facts to show that there's no such thing as white genocide. But are there folks who are successfully articulating and pushing back on this notion of white people being replaced? I'm thinking, for example, of, you know, New York City Mayor Zoran Mamdani, who has so successfully built like multiracial coalitions, including among white people, among Jewish people, without really having to, you know, be sort of angry about it, or without having to push back very overtly against these theories.
1: So certainly the New York City mayor is one. And what I would actually also add is Mayor Mamdani's politics is actually quite similar to the politics of other elected officials around the world who have actually pushed back successfully against Great Replacement politicians. And the reason why what's critically important about this politics is a politics that doesn't shy away from the existence of racism. So there's an open recognition of racism, and there's an open recognition of Islamophobia. There's an open recognition of anti-Semitism. There's an open recognition of xenophobia. And then there's an open recognition about how those forms of bigotries connect to, let's say, sexism, or connect to ageism, connect to forms of bigotry that are impacting, let's say, majority groups, so that people can see how they are truly in this together politically, so they can see who is ultimately seeking to divide and conquer them, so that while the great replacement politician projects himself, because he's usually a him, as this savior, the, you know, a New York City mayor, or even the president of Chile, who did defeat Cast, or even a leader in France who was able to hold off the rise of Marine Le Pen, they're presenting themselves as unifiers. So I'm seeking to build solidarity amongst all these different groups.
0: When we look at the history of the United States itself, where do the origin, you know, how do you link the current great replacement theory to the origins of this country? And obviously, you've written many books about it, and have studied this greatly. But I'm wondering if you can link up with the U.S.'s own history, you know, outside of the international links. What's the analog going back to the 1700s, 1800s, and early 1900s in the United States?
1: Well, one of the things I try to do in Chain of Ideas is the book is organized into 10 sections, and each section is set in a different country, and each of those sections explores a particular idea or link in what I'm calling the chain of ideas. And we can understand the chain of ideas as both the foundation of great replacement theory. In other words, every idea emerges out of other ideas, but it's also the chain of ideas is frankly the ideological building blocks, or the components, I should say, of great replacement theory. The reason why I mention this is because when you break down great replacement theory in its component parts, when you break down the foundation of great replacement theory in its component parts, and then you trace the history of those particular ideas, almost every one of those ideas have a long-standing history in the United States. So to give the example of the first idea, which is the zero-sum story, that apparently as Black people gain, white people lose. That's an old idea. Even Thomas Jefferson articulated that idea, as I write in Chain of Ideas, in notes on the state of Virginia, that somehow if Black people gained their freedom, white people would lose out. Even President Andrew Johnson opposed the first Civil Rights Act in 1866 based on the zero-sum notion that Black people gaining access to citizenship would somehow harm white people. Even during the Reconstruction era, when former Confederates were trying to destroy these multiracial governments that were actually providing more resources for the majority of white Southerners than even enslaver governments that were led by white people did, the way they went about breaking up those multiracial governments ideologically, in addition to violence, was to say that the more Black people gain power, the more they're going to use that power to harm white people. Even if in a very material sense, the more Black people were in positions of power in those Southern states, the more it benefited the majority of white people. They rejected that truth and tried to convince the vast majority of Southerners that those Black politicians were harming them. So there's all these, that's just one example of the history of one idea, and each of the other nine ideas have all these all this history within U.S. politics.
0: Well, there's so much that I could discuss with you, but I'll certainly let folks pick up a copy of Chain of Ideas themselves. And I should note that this book is researched in such great detail that the notes for this book, the citations of your research, were even occupied more pages than the book itself. And so you've published those notes online for people who buy a copy of the book. They can get those notes and follow your threads of research themselves. Thank you so much, Dr. Kendi, for spending this time with us, and good luck to you with the book.
1: You're welcome. Thank you for having me.
0: Ibram X. Kendi is one of the world's foremost historians of racism and a leading anti-racist scholar. He's a professor of history at Howard University and the founding director of the Howard Institute for Advanced Study. We've been talking about his latest book, Chain of Ideas, The Origins of Our Authoritarian Age. This interview with Dr. Kendi is one of 19 conversations featured in my new book, Breaking Ice, Community Defense Against State Terror and MAGA Fascism. I'm Sonali Kolhatkar, host and executive producer of Rising Up with Sonali, an independently produced, subscriber-supported program nationally syndicated to radio stations, free speech TV, and podcast platforms.

0: 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The Southern Tier Singers Collective is a professional-level chamber choir made up of singers from throughout the region, here in Binghamton, as well as far afield as Ithaca and Elmira and Oneonta and northeastern Pennsylvania. These singers bring their training and artistic expertise to a huge variety of repertoire, from Gregorian chant to vocal jazz. 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Our complete calendar of performances is there, and we hope that we will see you at an upcoming concert.
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10: Our carceral system works directly hand in hand with the deportation system, and Texas is an

0: Nation is facing a dangerous crisis, but are we? As so often, the facts belie the panic. In this episode, we're going to look at the question, are either of these crises real? And how did U.S. policy come to be this way? We'll also consider the shape and impact of social justice organizing on these issues, especially the effect of abolitionist beyond policing thinking. With me to host this discussion is Amir Kafaji, award-winning Report for America Corps member working at the online journal Documented. He's co-hosting with me again today, and I'm very happy about that. Amir, welcome back. Glad to have you.
1: Thank you for having me. It's always a pleasure. On today's episode, both of our guests have worked on issues around immigration detention, the prison industrial complex, and migrant justice. Silky Shaw is the executive director of the Detention Watch Network, a national coalition working to abolish immigration detention in the U.S. She's also an author with a new book out called Unbuild Walls, Why Immigrant Justice Needs Abolition, just released by Haymarket Books. Aaron Thorne is a senior attorney with the Texas Civil Rights Project's Beyond Borders program. He works to improve border communities through legal advocacy for public policy that respects not only migrants, but the communities that live near the border. Silky and Aaron, we're so happy to have you on today's show.
0: It's great to have you both. Let me start with you, Silky. Congrats on the book. It's just coming out now, as Amir said. In it, you paint the picture of the situation we're looking at today. For our audience, how would you describe it? What's the sort of outline of our migration detention question? Who's getting held for how long and why?
2: Immigration detention has been an issue for a very long time, and we started to actually get to a place where people were starting to question detention, but now we're in a sort of backlash to what, you know, a lot of the work that happened to build sanctuary policy and push against criminalizing immigrants. Many states like New York, Illinois, California said, no, we don't want immigrants targeted this way. Unfortunately, right now, we're in a backlash moment when actually, in so many ways, the right has taken the narrative and people like Greg Abbott in Texas is essentially dictating immigration policy right now. And the Dems don't have any real counter vision. And unfortunately, they're capitalizing on the sort of moral panic and the crime panic around all these things and blaming immigrants. And then the answer is, well, let's have more deterrence, let's have more detention, let's have more policing at the border, let's have more militarization, and that is hurting us.
0: So Aaron, coming to you, you're there down on the border working on these issues. What are you seeing? And again, the same question, who's getting detained for how long and why?
3: Border militarization and the sort of using the entire carceral state, not just the immigrant detention state, against immigrants has been alive and well in Texas for a really long time. Texas undertook the project to wield its entire criminal justice systems, one of the largest criminal justice systems in the world, forget about one of the largest ones in the United States, against immigrants that were coming after COVID, after several countries really saw domestic disturbances in their country, lots of folks coming to the border for legitimate reasons, seeking asylum and otherwise. You know, we saw Texas build an entire separate justice system for immigrants seeking safety at the border through Operation Lone Star, arresting migrants in the thousands for criminal trespass, a simple misdemeanor offense, using it as an excuse to incarcerate folks in our own criminal justice system, as a simple pathway to the immigrant justice system. And so these things work, you know, in Texas and in other states as well, right? Our carceral system works directly hand in hand with the deportation system. And Texas is an innovator in making as many pathways into deportation possible through our criminal justice system and is wielding it directly against migrants that are showing up at our border.
1: I've been reporting in New York. I've been covering a lot of the situation around the migrants being bused into New York from Texas. And it seems like the border has moved, right? Now it's coming front and center in New York City. What has changed? Why has this occurred? And what is different than how things have been handled prior?
3: As you know, as somebody who has lived and worked at the border for a really long time, it's fascinating to see my colleagues in New York grappling with some of the same really difficult questions that border Texans have grappled with for a really long time, which is, what does it look like to give meaningful support to folks who are coming here and seeking a better life?

0: whether it's for economic or safety reasons, et cetera. And the United States, because it is spending all of its political will and resources on incarcerating folks and criminalizing folks, does not have the political will to give folks a meaningful start when they come here.
1: You start your book, Silky, with talking about actually, I mean, on a relatively positive note, how there has been some movement around this issue of movement resources being brought to bear, not only on meeting the needs of migrants, mutual aid and so forth, but also articulating an alternative vision. Do you still see some progress from the Obama years?
2: The Obama years are so instructive to understand because it was a moment of real possibility. And then actually what ended up happening, as I imagine a lot of viewers will know, is that Obama was labeled deporter in chief. And we saw such an expansion of the number of people being incarcerated for reentering the country under Obama. And also at the same time, you know, Black Lives Matter protests were growing and people started really understanding the role of police and prisons in the society. And this really started shifting the immigrant rights movement to kind of say, how can we throw a wrench in this? And that's where we started to see an expansion of sanctuary policy. We started to see other efforts of admin relief, like deferred action for childhood arrivals, like DACA, things that wouldn't do the trade-off that has always been offered, which is legalization for more enforcement. And so actually, over time, arrests of immigrants in community who are currently living here started to go down from some 300,000 at the beginning of the Obama administration to 100,000 or so by the end of it. And you start to see these shifts where actually it was no longer politically popular to target community members in the same way it was at the early Obama administration. And things started to really shift. Of course, when Trump came in, you know, there was an attempt to say, no priorities, we're just going to go after everyone. But actually, there was so much more energy to say, let's put even more sanctuary policies into place. Let's block ICE from rampantly targeting people. And of course, there was more attention on the border. And so some resources were going there. And I think what's kind of terrifying right now is that actually, because of the backlash we're seeing, is there's a lot of challenges to some of these sanctuary policies that are coming up.
3: Silky, when you talk about a lot of the intersections between the criminal justice system and the immigration system. And it makes me think about, you know, I had in the aftermath of 9/11, I had an uncle who was arrested and deported back to Egypt. But before he was deported, he was in jail for like a year and without being charged of anything. So I really, and simply because he was a Muslim and he was Arab. So there was a lot of racial intersections in what you're saying. And I can't help but think in your book, you write about how we should think about the intersectional nature of the immigration rights struggle. And we should not just see it as a challenge, but some sort of opportunity to bridge the different movements together. And I was just wondering, what do those opportunities look like and how could we do that? How could we bridge those different movements that people have in their mind that they are different, and how can we connect them?
2: Starting with this sort of question of criminalization, I think there is this tendency among immigrant rights advocates to say, look, immigrants didn't do anything wrong. They quote unquote, commit less crimes than quote unquote citizens. That doesn't actually help us, because the reality is what if you understand the history of the prison industrial complex and how we came to be the world's leading incarcerator, you actually understand that these systems are about warehousing people who are Black, Brown, Indigenous, poor, working class, people who are considered disposable. And so often the way politicians approach it is to scapegoat immigrants and say, oh, they're the problem. But actually, inequality is the problem. The fact that so much of our money is going to the war machine and to the prison industrial complex, and as Aaron laid out really helpfully, like, this is a whole industry that we're negotiating. It's not just the private prisons, it's actually everybody's involved, the prosecutors, the guards, everything. And we really need to think about what is that transition from a carceral economy, a military economy? How can we put investment into education, healthcare, the things that we need, and housing? The quote unquote migrant crisis actually distracts from what is really happening, what we need to focus on. And so I think it's so important for us to not just pigeonhole these issues and understand how they intersect, so that we're not ending up making an argument that actually ends up throwing other people under the bus and that we like focus on the whole. This can't be a zero-sum game.
4: This is Laura Flanders and Friends. Today, Laura and guests are talking about criminal justice and migration. Unlike some earlier generations, today, many migrants are treated like dangerous criminals and even women and children being detained in mass camps. How did this come about and what could be done differently? For this conversation, Laura is joined by co-host Amir Kafaji, a labor and immigration reporter for Documented, and guests Silky Shah, executive director of Detention Watch Network, and Aaron Thorne, attorney with the Texas Civil Rights Project's Beyond Borders program. Shah's new book is called Unbuild Walls, Why Immigrant Justice Needs Abolition, just released by Haymarket Books. You can find many more Haymarket authors, including Laura's recent interview with prison abolitionist Angela Davis, in our archives at lauraflanders.org. While you're there, please take a moment to subscribe to our newsletter. Subscribers receive information on all our streaming events and web exclusives, including the podcast of our full uncut conversation from today's show. The discussion continues, but first here's the Rum Tum remix of Mirage by Captain Planet, courtesy of Bastard Jazz Records.

0: Well, while we still have a whole United States to focus on, Aaron, I want to come to you because you're busily fighting Senate Bill 4, which it seems to be is an attack on federalism. It's sort of setting up a whole kind of separate parallel track legal system under Governor Abbott. I mean, I'm just constantly struck by the failure of media to have their hair on fire about this. Talk about what's at stake here, what you're seeing play out, and maybe you could elaborate a little on the threat there.
1: SB 4, you know, being a law that is the state of Texas attempting to make its own immigration system, including its own ability to have its law enforcement officers deport folks de facto and criminalize them from entering the state in the first place. Texas passes this law and they say, you know, lawmakers that pass this law say, I don't know why everybody is freaking out about this. We're only going to use it against migrants at the U.S.-Mexico border. And yet they don't limit it in any way. And somebody who is in Amarillo hundreds of miles from the border can also be criminalized under this scheme, right? It belies the true purpose of this law, which is to scare immigrant communities in Texas to make people feel unsafe. And then for the, you know, folks that end up in this carceral system, they'll get it twofold, right? They'll get immigration enforcement from the state of Texas and then from the federal government. SB 4 is part of a larger project of challenging federalism and challenging a federal government that it disagrees with. You know, the state of Texas is running immigration policy within its borders, regardless of what the federal government feels, right? They commandeered a park on the U.S.-Mexico border, literally on the river, and refused to let the Border Patrol into that park to do their job. Border Patrol has an unfettered access to properties along the border. That sort of power that a state can wield against the federal government, whether it's states like Iowa and Georgia and Florida who want to wield that exact same power, now passing their own laws that look just like SB 4, or whether it's another state that just decides it's some other thing that is the dominion of the federal government and they decide they don't like the way the federal government is running that. And so they're going to buck their authority until they have a say-so over that policy. We should all be really wary about a federal system that allows that type of behavior from a state.
0: I'm thinking education, healthcare. I mean, we're kind of down that road already, Amir.
2: Are these new laws and these new rules and these new acts that these states are doing, are they a form of social control? Is our immigration system essentially a form of social control?
3: You know, it's so important to see, like, actually, this is about racial and economic justice. It's not just a question of immigration compliance or control specifically. It's actually how do our economies function? And even at the border, so much, you know, so much of the narrative is, oh, well, we need these border measures or we need Homeland Security investigations or all these other entities to focus on the traffickers and the smugglers and the drug trafficking, human trafficking, all those other things that are happening. But the reality is all those restrictions that the U.S. government has put in place and that Abbott is also putting in place and essentially not just dictating immigration policy in Texas, but immigration policy beyond Texas as well, all those policies give more power to those entities. People are going to want to migrate regardless of what's happening at the border, and they continue to. And all this stuff just makes it more heartless and more dangerous. And gives power to those entities that we're supposedly trying to fight.
0: To go back to where we are right now, as we said at the beginning, election year, candidates of all stripes, many stripes anyway, mainstream Dems and Republicans, both talking about this crisis that we're facing. Are we in fact facing a crisis, Aaron?
1: Sure. I think one of the things that we learn as immigrants' rights advocates, you know, something that's well documented is the cyclical nature of immigration, that no matter how high a spike, it will always go down. And, you know, one thing that is often missing in these discussions too is that we are hyper focusing on the border because it seems like an easier solution than all of the rest of the problems that cause folks to need to migrate in the first place. There's this hyper focus on if we just get this border as hard as possible. It will solve the entire problem, when the reality is one of the reasons that those numbers are so cyclical is because people migrate for reasons that are also cyclical, right? Politics in their country, but also politics in the United States. During the economic depressions, for example, migration goes way down because folks know that they can't come to the U.S. to find jobs. One of the famous lessons, right, about the U.S. Deportation system at the U.S.-Mexico border is built to turn around single Mexican male adults right back into Mexico. That's why we built these gigantic detention centers where we did, near the U.S.-Mexico border. And then when migration changed, because things changed, Mexico's economy got better, young Mexican men stopped coming, Central American economies and political situations got bad, and so who migrated changed, families were coming, seeking safety. All of a sudden, we had this multi-billion dollar system that we couldn't use anymore because it had changed, right? And so the lessons that we have are that we cannot have this enforcement only approach. And I'm very weary of any solution that says, if we have one more carceral policy, if we have one more $1 billion, the state of Texas is going to spend, you know, all said and done, upwards of $10 billion on its Operation Lone Star system, right? We have $1 billion more dollars, we're going to fix this, when the reality is so deeply complicated that that statistic alone can't tell us very much without looking at the bigger picture.
2: New York would constantly say that that the city was a sanctuary city. But as soon as the buses started to come, we saw the city sing a different tune. Those words were hollow words. Essentially, the city wasn't providing for the migrants that were coming. A lot of the heavy lifting was being lifted by community groups and mutual aid groups like South Bronx Mutual Aid and other groups were really coming out and really doing their part to really welcome the migrants and help them get on their feet. Organizations like that along the border, I'm sure there are organizations like that along the border, especially the National Day Labor Organizing Network, and I'm sure other organizations. How could they center abolition into their work? And how could we elevate the conversation around abolition in activist circles and, I guess, in policy circles?
3: I lived in New York for many years. There have been different moments where there have been large number of migrants arriving, and actually New York had the infrastructure to support them and do what was needed to like help them sort of get on their feet and sort of start living their lives, whether it was in New York or somewhere else. But now, and I think this is really just sort of what we're sort of negotiating right now, and this is what abolitionist scholar Ruth Wilson Gilmore refers to as sort of organized abandonment, is actually the social safety nets that existed before, prior to the pandemic or many years ago, have started to really crumble in this way. And you know, there's a very long history of this in sort of neoliberal policy, but really in what we're seeing in New York right now, because those social safety nets don't exist in the same way, there isn't the ability for the city to do the work. And then beyond that, I mean, I think this just really goes back to this point about Abbott and how, you know, his strategy has worked. It's put more strain on New York and Chicago and other places. And if Biden had intervened and said, we are going to make this process better, not make it so difficult for actually the migrants who don't know actually what's happening, and provide some resources to people, like we wouldn't be in this situation. But that's part of the problem, is that the Biden administration has time and again since the beginning kept Trump policies and has time and again not done what needs to be done, not been bold on this issue. Sure, there's been some minor reforms here and there, and humanitarian parole or other things that have happened that have been good. And I don't want to dismiss that, but none of it's been at the scale that it needs to be. And there needs to be a real investment that doesn't just let the Republicans dictate the debate, which is essentially what's happening. And the Democrats are sort of falling in line.
1: Yeah, and I wanted to add too, like, I want to highlight the busing as a perfect example of how any tool we come up with, we want to wield it as another part of the carceral system, as another punishment, right? When busing came in, you know, we've had similar conversations with the federal government as well. Look, the reality is that a migrant who comes in Del Rio, Texas, is very far, probably from their family. Some migrants are coming to be based in Texas, but many of them are not. They have a far way to go once they come in the United States. And that person is in need of, at minimum, a ride, right? And we have FEMA. Texas has its own emergency management system. We have encouraged, you know, as Texas advocates, we have encouraged both the state government and the federal government to think of this more as a, if you want to use the word disaster, let's use it like a disaster. We do disaster management. We respond to disaster in a humane way. We get people to safety, which means getting to their family. Many of these folks already have family that are willing to receive them in the United States, right? But even this thing, the busing and the food and the resources that it takes to get these migrants to further into the United States is wielded as a punishment to those migrants and a punishment to sanctuary cities, right? We would spend the same amount of money to wield this as a disaster response, to put a bottle of water in every migrant's hand and clean clothes and tell them, here's the line for the LA bus, here's the line for the Seattle bus, here's the line for the Miami bus, is your family? We'd spend the same amount of money, but that's not the point, right? The point is to punish both the migrant for coming here and the sanctuary city for having the gall to, you know, try to respect people's humanity.
0: I want to ask you both the question that I often ask our guests, and that is about the future. You quote the Japanese-American activist Silke, who says, you know, what kind of ancestors do we want to be? And that's a version of the same question. You say, actually, that you're seeing abolition being made real these days?
3: From my perspective, I do think that I see right now people in Texas. I was with Aaron last week in Texas, and people really organizing and really thinking about how do we take back this park? How do we change the way things are happening at the border? I see folks in New Mexico who continue to fight every day for dignity, not detention, in New York State, in all these places. And it's happening everywhere. People are continuing to fight. And I think we need to just remember that that's like, we have to rise up. There has to be grassroots action. That's how we're going to get closer to the thing that we want to be.
0: Aaron?
1: I think that we are in a moment in Texas where we're seeing really young people come online politically. They're very bold. And I really do believe that this is a sort of watershed moment in Texas. The government that represents us is very far from actual Texans who are of many different mindsets, of many different walks of life. And I think that, you know, there was a real energy in the room when I was with Silke. I think that there's still a lot of fight left in Texans here, and I think that we're going to hold on to that.
0: Well, I'm sure, Silke Shah, your book, Unbuild Walls, is going to make a difference in this conversation. Thank you so much for writing it and coming on to talk with us about it. Aaron Thorne, thank you for your work. Mir, to you, any thoughts? I mean, you are seeing the story up close in New York, and as we're speaking, as we're recording this, we're seeing mass detention happening of students in campus protests around funding Israel's assault on Palestinian rights. I mean, it seems as if we have truly, as a society, lost any mechanism of response to anything that makes us uncomfortable other than detention. And all of that is, not to be, you know, flip about it, but detaining us from thinking about what is really needed.
2: Unfortunately, I feel like incarceration is as American as apple pie. It's an American tradition to constantly lock anybody up or anything up that we don't agree with. And years from now, we'll look back at this, for example, the campus protests and stuff, and say, oh, those brave students, and that was such a great time. But in the present time, that's the reaction. It's always a very heavy reaction, oppressive reaction. And but I feel like more people are on the streets and more people are raising their voices and more people are organizing. And that's our only hope, really.
0: And more people are making more connections, and you're all part of it. Thank you so much for joining us.
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0: This is 99.5 WBDYLP, Binghamton's Community Radio. 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
0: It's time for the Local Music Hour, where we listen to music exclusively from Binghamton area performers and recordings made around town by artists from other places. But first, here's the news.

0: From across the nation and around the world, for Pacifica Headlines, I'm Jesse Lent.
1: Will a deal be made with Iran that lets them rebuild and create a far greater country than it ever was before? Maybe one of the greatest.

0: Trump said, later adding that the Iranian officials were, quote, not the highest level, but it's something. The U.S. and Israel's joint war in Iran surpassed the 200-day mark last week. UK Prime Minister Andy Burnham used his address to the UN General Assembly to speak out about Israel's repeated attacks targeting Palestinians in Gaza and the West Bank.
1: Far too many people have died, including so many children. Far too little aid is getting in, and it has gone on for far too long. We will not stand by as the horrific suffering continues to grow, and the prospect of a two-state solution, the best hope for peace and stability for both nations, comes under attack. Last month, Israel issued tenders for the construction of the E1 mega settlement, which would drive a wedge through the West Bank and threaten to put a viable Palestinian state beyond reach. It cannot be allowed to happen.
0: The UN has called Israel's attacks on Gaza and the West Bank since the country's war on Palestine began in October of 2023 in response to a Hamas attack a genocide. France's President Emmanuel Macron echoed Burnham's sentiment on Israeli attacks on Palestine, dismissing President Trump's claims made just hours earlier in his UN address of having secured peace in Gaza, saying not a single humanitarian corridor had been reopened in the enclave, despite the proclaimed peace. In what was his last address to the United Nations before leaving office next year, Macron said the world was witnessing a spectacle that should shame everyone. The United States, Denmark, and Greenland signed a defense deal at the UN yesterday that allows the U.S. to build two new military bases in the Arctic territory while reaffirming Denmark's sovereignty over it. Ahead of the signing ceremony yesterday, Trump said, quote, we will immediately begin the process of developing a large military presence in the appropriate locations, according to the BBC. Danish Prime Minister Mette Frederiksen said the deal was, quote, good for the U.S., Denmark, and Greenland, and also for Europe and NATO, while Greenland's Prime Minister Jens Frederik Nielsen said it was, quote, a win-win-win. But speaking yesterday from Denmark's capital city of Copenhagen, one local resident told Reuters she questions whether Denmark and Greenland's leaders really had a choice.
2: I find it extremely disturbing for many reasons. On the one hand, I find it disturbing because it shows the power that Trump is getting, you know, in the whole world. I find it disturbing because of the excuses the Danish government is making as to why they are making that agreement with the United States. I'm not saying that they could do anything else. I'm not saying that they could do it differently. I don't know what would happen if she said no, but I find it disturbing that, you know, what I find disturbing is the excuses that they make to sign that deal.
0: Greenland has been under the control of Denmark since 1721. Back in January, President Trump expressed a profound need to take over all of Greenland and turn it into an American territory, a desire he has expressed throughout his second term, according to the New York Times. The paper called his capitulation to settling for just a couple military bases a, quote, major retreat. Later today, OpenAI CEO Sam Altman, Anthropic CEO Dario Amandei, AI safety researcher Yoshua Bengio, and Hugging Face CEO Clément Dulong are all scheduled to brief the 15-member UN Security Council about the dangers of AI. In his UN address, President Trump pushed back on the recent negative AI reports, attempting to rebrand artificial intelligence as superintelligence, saying this is how the technology will henceforth be referred to within the U.S. government. Those are the latest Pacifica headlines for the Pacifica Network. I'm Jesse Lent.
3: 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And the first song of the day is Chase the Sunset. Artist Joe McCann, album Chase the Sunset. 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

0: superhero's just a clown.
1: Okay, this is Missing You Again, artist Linda Stroud. Album, Good Luck Child.

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I sleep when it's too cold to eat, and I hunt for food when I can't sleep. This house is just a tundra that I've

Okay, the next song will be Simple Parting Word. Artist Martin Torvisky. 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Album Stones of Remembrance.

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1: 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Truth Farm has their Clearing the Confusion sessions. 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They are located at 49 Pine Street, Suite 6. Disney Lorcana Weekly League meets at Great Escape Adventures in Endwell. History Night, Castle on the Hill, all about the Binghamton Psych Center and the Inebriate Center was when it was originally opened. That's at the Kilmar Mansion on Thursday. Little Italy Farmers Market has Sorello Polish Night at the Little Italy Farmers Market on Odell Ave. North Street Smokehouse Music Bingo, that's at North Street Smokehouse at 28208. 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And your home public library has board game night. 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Caviar and Grits and Cast Iron Cowboys at Atomic Tom's. That's at 196 State Street in Binghamton. Aaron McClelland will be at Downtown and Rooftop by Chef Pasculi. Lost Dog will have their Off the Leash early dance party starting at 6. That's at 222 Water Street. Wild Roots has their 2026 event by Church in the Wild and Amakara Books. That's at 501 William Law Road in Windsor. Broome County Public Library has career counseling, tweencraft and chat, and UHS peer outreach. Reach out to the Broome County Public Library for more information and times. There's a free car seat check at the Broome County Public Library on Court Street in Binghamton. And your home public library has Silent Book Club. Events for Saturday, September 26th. 2CW, Squared Circle Wrestling at American Legion Post 80 at 76 Main Street in Binghamton. Cluck, Chuck, and Cruz fundraiser for STIC, the Southern Tier Independence Center, takes place at the Country Pines Pavilion on Saturday. That's on Union Center Main Highway in Endicott. 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Psychic Fair Weekend at the Phelps Mansion on Court Street. 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
2: Okay, this is an unknown titled, possibly titled, Jesus Turned Water Into Wine, artist Corey Linder, recorded live May the 5th, 2022 at Shenango Sessions, Binghamton, New York. The wine he showed is to the such a mighty good.

time. 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I know I gotta be done, yes. And the governor, so well I never, this is the best wine ever, yeah. You can read all about

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0: his children. 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
1: Okay, this is Hart Swiftfoot. Artist Red Tail Ring, recorded live April 23rd, 2019, Binghamton, New York.

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0: Binghamton, y'all are salty. 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
0: That's your pronouns. 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

ride, we're gonna slow it down a little bit. This one is Our Delight, featuring Swain Street Jacket, artist Al Hammett. Album Potpourri, the Open Studio Sessions, recorded in 2002.

Okay, the next song will be Carry Me Home, artist D.B. Album, Cost of Me. Also, this will be the last song of the day, and thank you very much for joining me, King, your Southern radio announcer on the Local Music Hour. Have a good day.

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0: You unlock this door with the key of imagination. Beyond it is another dimension, a dimension of sound, a dimension of sight, a dimension of mind. You're moving into a land of both shadow and substance, of things and ideas. You've just crossed over into the Twilight Zone.
1: And finally, boys and girls, I hope you've all been to the school library. We'll begin book reports on Monday. Till then, have a happy Thanksgiving. Walk, please. No running. And button your coats. It's cold outside. Knock, knock. Oh, hi, Lynn.
2: Did you get your car fixed?
1: Not yet.
2: You're kidding.
1: It was supposed to be ready yesterday. Something about a part they had to order.

0: Take a look. All the kids are gone, and we're off for 4 whole days, okay? Now grab your stuff and let's get out of here. We can have a drink if you want. I know a perfect little place.
1: I don't know.
0: I do. Trust me, they have a great happy hour, and you won't believe the men. From the bank and that new office building downtown.
1: You go ahead. I'm fine.
0: Oh, I get it. Hot date tonight, huh?
1: Nothing like that. I have a test to grade.
0: So, you've got till Monday.
1: I know, but maybe some other time.
0: All right, be that way. Get your papers. I'll walk you out. How long has it been now? Since you started teaching?
1: Oh, about a year. 2 next spring.
0: Then don't you think it's time to loosen up? Do something for yourself once in a while. You know what they say, all work and no play.
1: I go out sometimes.
0: Yeah? When?
1: Well,
0: see.
1: It's just that with all the homework and the extra credit,
0: you spend more time on it than they do.
1: You know something? It sounds funny, but I really don't mind. I mean it, Lynn. Kids grow up so fast, they need all the help they can get.
0: They're not the only ones.
1: But they seem so vulnerable.
0: Well, maybe they are. But they survive. The bumps and bruises, the sore throats and earaches, it all works out, one way or the other. Look at us.
1: What?
0: We made it, didn't we? In spite of everything, we survived?
1: I guess. Don't ask me how.
0: I'm parked across the street. Last chance.
1: Careful, the light's about to change.
0: Come on, Helen. We don't have to wait for the crossing guard. We're grown-ups, remember?
1: That man.
0: What man?
1: In the car.
0: Sort of distinguished.
1: Don't stare.
0: He's staring at you.
1: Have you seen him before?
0: Not around here. I'd remember.
1: Lynn, do you ever see people and they remind you of someone, but you're not sure who? Someone you might have met once and...
0: All the time. The trouble is, they don't remember me.
1: It's just a feeling I get sometimes. Sorry, I don't know what I'm talking about.
0: I'll open your side. Get in.
1: No, I'll walk.
0: But it's freezing.
1: It's all right, honestly. It'll give me a chance to think.
0: Are you sure?
1: I'm sure. See ya.
0: Hey, you have some place to go on Thanksgiving?
1: What? Oh, yes, of course. Dr. Anderson's.
0: Doctor, huh? You didn't tell me about him.
1: He's an old friend of the family.
0: Well, if it doesn't work out, you can always come over to my place. I'm cooking a really big bird.
1: Thanks, Lynn.
0: Call me later.
1: I will.
2: November. A wind stirs. Leaves blow in the streets. And people move a little bit faster just to get home before dark. To this, add a young woman named Helen Foley, age 28, who has a calling. She believes in helping children, whenever and wherever she can. Taken all together, these are the improbable ingredients of a basic human emotion called fear. And the recipe is almost complete. All that's needed now is the face of a little girl, as perfect as a cameo and as solemn as a sphinx. Because Helen Foley is about to learn the properties of terror. In a few moments, a most unusual child will take her by the hand and lead her on a journey into the Twilight Zone.
3: And now, the Twilight Zone and our story, Nightmare as a Child, starring Bonnie Somerville with Stacy Keach as your narrator.
1: Hello? Is anybody there? It's all right, sweetheart. You don't have to be afraid.
4: I'm not.
1: Well, hi.
4: Hello.
1: And how are you?
4: Fine.
1: You're new here, aren't you?
4: What?
1: Just that I've never seen you before.
4: You haven't?
1: Are you visiting? Is that it? Are you visiting someone in the building?
4: Not exactly.
1: You aren't very talkative, are you? Not much to say? Actually, that's good. That's very good. It's not wise to talk to strangers.
4: I don't.
1: I guess I...

0: I'm a stranger. But it's all right. I'm kind of an expert on children. Quiet ones and noisy ones. All kinds.
1: I know.
0: You do? But how would you know that? I'll bet you don't know that I teach school.
1: I know all about you.
0: I see.
1: I even know what you're going to do.
0: Do you?
1: You're going inside. 'Cause this is your apartment.
0: You're right. It is. Would you like some hot chocolate, honey?
1: Well,
0: on cold afternoons when I come back from school, that's the first thing I usually make. A nice cup of hot chocolate.
1: But no marshmallows.
0: What?
1: You don't like marshmallows, do you?
0: Why, no. As a matter of fact, I've never liked them.
1: I don't either.
0: All right, then. Absolutely no marshmallows. Here we are. Aren't you coming in?
1: If you want me to.
0: Oh, you really should tell your mother where you are.
1: Why?
0: I wouldn't want her to worry.
1: She won't.
0: Well, if you're sure, go ahead and sit down. The couch is over by the... Oh, I see you found it. I'll just take off my coat before I put the milk on.
1: You don't have to hurry.
0: All right. But I can hardly wait to have that cocoa. It's awfully chilly, don't you think?
1: Mm-hmm.
0: So, tell me, are you in school?
1: In a way.
0: What grade are you in?
1: Different ones.
0: Different?
1: It depends.
0: My, you must be very smart then. What brings you to this floor? I mean, if you don't live in the building. Of course, if you do live here.
1: I came to see someone.
0: Oh? I thought so. A friend of yours?
1: Sort of.
0: What's her name? Maybe I know her.
1: Maybe you do.
0: Really? I must say, you've caught my curiosity.
1: Don't let it get too hot.
0: Hmm?
1: The milk.
0: Oh, yes, thank you. It didn't start to boil yet.
1: Good.
0: Here we are. I hope I didn't make it too rich.
1: No, it looks just right.
0: Careful. It might be hot.
1: It's fine. I'm glad it isn't too hot. I don't like hot things very much.
0: I don't blame you. I don't either.
1: I know. You got burned once.
0: What?
1: A long time ago. With hot tea.
0: How did you know that?
1: I just do. You still have a scar. Right below your elbow.
0: But how could you...
1: When you were a little girl, a pot of tea fell off the stove. You were playing in the kitchen. That's how you got burned.
0: Is it?
1: Don't you remember?
0: Why, no, I didn't remember. Until just now, when you said it. My arm, yes. My arm.
1: How could you forget that?
0: There are a lot of things I've forgotten.
1: What kind of things?
0: Things that took place when I was a certain age. Seems like a different life now.
1: Does it?
0: Something else must have happened to me then, a long time ago. I'm not sure exactly what it was. But there are some things that I'm rather vague about.
1: I know that, too.
0: How in the world?
1: I know all about you, remember?
0: Yes. Yes, I do remember your saying that.
1: What's the matter?
0: Nothing, I think I've had enough cocoa for now.
1: Is that why you're going to the window? To open it? Because you're hot?
0: I'm not going to open the window, that's ridiculous. It's too cold outside to open the window. In fact, I hear there's a storm coming tonight.
1: There is.
0: You know that too, I suppose.
1: Yes.
0: What else do you know?
1: Oh, about people.
0: Which people?
1: The ones you see when you're walking.
0: When I'm walking?
1: They look familiar to you sometimes.
0: Now, why ever would you say that?
1: When you pass them on the street, or see them in a bank, or they walk by you, they look like somebody you used to know. Don't they?
0: Well, once in a while.
1: But when you try to remember where you saw them, you can't. No matter how hard you try.
0: I wouldn't say it's quite like that.
1: Yes, it is. It happens lots of times. Like today.
0: Today?
1: Did somebody go by you today who looked familiar?
0: Why, no.
1: Really?
0: It's not very polite to contradict people. I told you, I didn't...
1: Didn't what?
0: Nothing.
1: You just remembered, didn't you?
0: There was someone.
1: That's right. Outside the school. You were crossing the street. There was a man in a car.
0: A man in a car, yes. Stopped for a light. I looked at him through the windshield as I walked past, and then he drove on, but I wondered...
1: You recognized him?
0: No. No, I didn't recognize him. He just looked so...
1: So familiar to you?
0: Yes.
1: He made you frightened, didn't he?
0: I really don't know what business it is of yours.
1: But he did. It's okay. He makes me feel that way, too.
0: You know him?
1: I don't know his name. He looks familiar, though. Like somebody I saw once, in a dream. And I know he frightens me. Just like he frightens you.
0: That's ridiculous.
1: Is it?
0: Who are you?
1: I told you.
0: No, you didn't. Where do you live?
1: Around here.
0: What's your name? Don't look away from me. Do you have a name?
1: Marky. That's not my real name, but that's what people call me. I said it's Marky. Did you hear me?
0: Yes. Yes, I heard you. Marky. That's a pretty name.
1: It's my nickname. Is that all you've got to say?
0: I think it's a very cute name. What more do you want me to say?
1: I thought it might remind you of something.
0: Well, it doesn't.
1: Feeling warm again?
0: No, I'm not, thank you.
1: Then why do you have sweat on your forehead?
0: What? Oh. You're right. It does seem a little warm in here now.
1: I don't think so. I think it's very comfortable.
0: No, it's warm. Strange, I haven't turned the heater on yet.
1: What's that?
0: I didn't hear anything.
1: I did.
0: Oh, that was the front door of the building down below.
1: What floor is he going to?
0: How would I know?
1: He's coming here, to the fifth floor.
0: Well, we're not the only people on this floor. There are four other apartments.
1: I know, but he's coming to this one.
0: Is he?
1: I have to go.
0: Honey, there's nothing to be afraid of, I promise.
1: There is. Do you have a back door?
0: Yes, but...
1: I'm going now.
0: Wait, please.
1: Goodbye. I'll come back later.
0: Who is it?
2: Miss Foley. Miss Helen Foley? Miss Foley, do I have the right apartment?
0: Who is it, please?
2: It's Peter Selden, Miss Foley. I don't know whether you remember me, but I knew your mother very well.
0: Who?
3: Ah. That's better.
0: Mr...
3: Well, do you remember me now?
0: Why, you do look familiar.
3: Ah, that's a start.
0: Didn't I see you?
3: I thought you looked at me a little oddly. Yes, that's right. In front of the school, I was stopped for a red light.
0: So you were.
3: Do you mind if I come in for a moment?
0: Why, no. Please do.
3: Thank you.
0: Won't you sit down, Mr...
3: Selden.
0: A friend of my mother's, you say? I'm not sure I...
3: It's been a lot of years, Miss Foley. Quite a few, indeed. 18 or 19 at the very least.
0: That long? Then I must have been...
3: Got you stumped, huh? Well, it's no wonder. As you were just a child then. You couldn't have been more than 10 or 11. But I remember you. See, I used to work for your mother. Peter Selden, her financial consultant. Any bells yet?
0: I do seem to recall the name...
3: I'd heard that you... Well, after the tragedy, you were ill for a time. Isn't that right?
0: Yes. Quite some time.
3: What were you able to recall?
0: Pardon?
3: You said you seemed to recall...
0: Not sure. It was all so terrible.
3: In that time of recuperation, afterwards... No, I shouldn't bring this up.
0: No, it's all right.
3: Well, in all those weeks and months, were you able to recall what it was that... What I mean is, Miss Foley, you drew a blank after that evening. I wondered if it ever came back to you. Any of the details to help with the investigation.
0: That evening?
3: The evening of the tragedy, when your poor mother was killed.
0: I don't know that I...
3: No, it must be very painful to even think of it. I should apologize.
0: No, it comes back to me in pieces sometimes. Only vague, disjointed things, that's all. I suffered from shocks.
3: Trauma, the doctors called it.
0: And then it took me a while. I, I was in therapy for a long time. After I got better, I moved to Chicago. I lived with an aunt there.
3: Yeah, so I'd heard.
0: I've only been back here for a year or so. I teach elementary school.
3: Yes, I'd heard that, too. You'll forgive my interest, but I remembered you so well. I always wondered what became of you. Then I was passing through town on business and, well, someone pointed you out to me and I just felt I had to stop and say hello.
0: I'm glad you did, truly.
3: Your mother was a very special woman.
0: Yes, she was. You say you worked for her. I still can't quite...
3: I worked for her almost a year. I handled some of her investments at the time.
0: Yes, there was someone. Selden, you say?
3: That's right. But enough of the past. It's wonderful to know that you've grown up the way you have.
0: I don't know how wonderful it is.
3: And now you've become a special woman, too, in your own right. Very, very special. As anyone can see. I should have known. Couldn't have been any other way.
0: Please, Mr. Selden. There's nothing in the least special about me. I live alone. I go to work in the mornings, come home. Nothing at all out of the ordinary, believe me.
3: On the contrary... I was always quite fond of you. Such a beautiful little girl. Long, golden hair.
0: All children are beautiful at that age.
3: Not to such a degree.
0: Then I'm afraid your memory may be playing tricks on you.
3: No, no, I remember it all perfectly. I lived in the same apartment complex. I heard you screaming that night. I was the first one to find her. Miserable. Tragic thing to be attacked like that for no reason. They never found the person who did it, did they?
0: No, I don't think they did. Though I can't be sure. I'm not sure about anything that went on then. It just sort of left my mind, all of it.
3: Oh, that's probably a blessing. At least for you.
0: All I remember is a kind of vague, nightmarish feeling. Waking up in bed, hearing my mother scream, seeing this person.
3: You saw his face?
0: I don't know. I really don't. If I did, it's one of the many things I've forgotten, or at least pushed out of my mind.
3: Pity for the police. There's no statute of limitations on murder, you know.
0: The police did all they could under the circumstances. So, tell me, Mr. Selden, are you here for a while?
3: No. I'm just passing through.
0: So you said. I forgot. Well, I'm delighted you stopped.
3: The pleasure's mine.
0: Excuse me for a second, would you?
3: Oh, certainly.
0: Hello?
4: Helen? Sorry to bother you.
0: Dr. Anderson, how are you?
4: Very well. And you, my dear?
0: Oh, I'm fine. Just a little cold in the apartment is all. They say there's a storm coming.
4: I don't mean to intrude, but I wanted to remind you about tomorrow night.
0: Tomorrow?
4: Thanksgiving dinner. Come as early as you like. And please don't bring a thing. We have more than enough food.
3: You know, I really should be going.
0: No, please. I'll be right with you.
4: You have a visitor?
0: That's all right. A friend of my mother's.
4: And who might that be?
0: Someone who worked with her.
4: How do you feel about that? Any anxiety?
0: No, I think I remember him.
4: You do? You've never mentioned him before.
0: It's beginning to come back. He worked with her on some things.
4: We'll talk about this tomorrow. For now, I want you to make note of any associations that come to mind. If you're troubled by any new recollections, call me at once. I'm always available, my child.
0: Thank you, Doctor. I will. I promise.
3: I've kept you too long. I'll be going now.
0: I'm sorry. Wouldn't you care for a coffee first or a cup of cocoa?
3: Well, it looks like you already poured one for yourself. I interrupted you. And now, it's gone cold.
0: This cup? Why, it's not mine. I put mine in the sink. It's...
3: Something the matter, Miss Foley?
0: That's odd.
3: What is?
0: She'd almost finished her cocoa, or at least I thought she had, but here it sits, untouched. That is odd. But she's a rather odd little thing herself.
3: You're referring to...
0: The little girl who was in here, just before you came. Strangest little thing. So solemn. So wise, you might say. That's the only way I can describe her.
3: Well, I'll say goodbye now.
0: I must ask her how she does that.
3: Does what?
0: Her trick. Sitting there sipping cocoa and leaving a full cup.
3: Yes, that sounds like a regular magician.
0: Little Marky, I mean.
3: Marky.
0: That's her nickname. She wouldn't tell me her real name. Marky, that's what she calls herself.
3: You don't say.
0: Don't you care for the name, Mr. Selden?
3: Oh, in fact, I like it very much. That was your nickname, Miss Foley. when you were a little girl. They call you Marky.
0: Marky.
3: Something wrong?
0: What? Oh, nothing's wrong. Except that it's quite a coincidence. This little thing camping on my doorstep having the same name as I did.
3: I suppose it is.
0: Now that's odd, too.
3: I'm sorry, what is?
0: The way things are coming back.
3: Oh?
0: You're right. I was called Marky. I haven't thought about it in years. But that is what people called me, isn't it?
3: I'm sure that given time, you'll remember a lot more. Is that what the doctor said?
0: Dr. Anderson?
3: Yes, that the memories would come back gradually?
0: He doesn't know. None of them do.
3: You're looking a bit pale. Here, perhaps you should sit down.
0: No, I'm all right. I was just listening. Full of talents, our little Marky.
3: Well, how do you mean?
0: Her singing, for one.
3: Oh, she sang for you.
0: She's singing now.
3: I don't hear anything. Has she stopped?
0: I mean that. Listen.
3: To what?
0: Her singing. Can't you hear the singing?
3: No. I guess you have better ears than I do.
0: She's stopped now.
3: Oh, there's something else. It almost slipped my mind.
0: I'm really surprised you couldn't hear her. It was very plain. What's that?
3: I thought you might like to have this. It's a snapshot. Yeah, see?
0: But how...
3: Look at those golden curls, the eyes. Ah, she looks so much like her mother. Wouldn't you agree?
0: Where did you get this?
3: Your mother gave it to me a long time ago. So very much like your mother now. Why, when you opened the door and I got a good look at you, I was...
0: I don't understand.
3: What, Miss Foley? I'm sorry, what don't you understand?
0: This... It's a picture of the little girl, the one who came here today. A picture of Marky.
5: Don't laugh at me, I'm telling you. I'll do something about it. I will.
6: Get out. You...
1: Mommy?
6: Help me. Please, help me.
5: Silence!
0: Marky? What are you doing sitting out there?
1: Playing with my doll. Did that man leave yet?
0: He left some time ago. I must have fallen asleep on the couch. Marky, it's very late.
1: Is it?
0: Past your bedtime. Don't you think you should go home now? Your mother will be terribly worried.
1: No, she won't. She won't be worried at all.
0: Yes, she will.
1: I don't have a mother. Not anymore.
0: You don't have a...
1: Do you remember now? About Marky? Do you, Helen?
0: I think I'm beginning to.
1: And the time you burned your arm with the hot water from the teapot?
0: Yes. Yes, that too.
1: You got a nasty burn.
0: What are you doing?
1: Showing you my arm. Here's the scar. Just below the elbow.
0: Let me see that.
1: The same as on your arm.
0: Who are you? What's your real name?
1: You better let go. You're hurting me.
0: I'll let go, but first I want to know who you are. I want to know where you're from and what your true name is. Tell me. Do you understand? Tell me.
1: You don't know? You don't have any idea? And you were doing so well, Helen. You were starting to remember things.
0: What things? Remember what things?
1: What's that?
0: Where?
1: On the coffee table.
0: I wanted to ask you about this picture. Mr. Selden left it.
1: Is it familiar?
0: He said that's supposed to be me. That's supposed to be me when I was a little girl, about your age. But it isn't. It isn't me at all. It's you, Marky. And that's impossible, too. How could it be?
1: And you still don't understand, do you?
0: Understand what? And that's
1: impossible. That I'm you, Helen.
0: And what?
1: Now,
0: and that's
1: impossible. Dan, I'm you.
0: What?
1: Now,
0: and that's a talk is
1: then do you. I am you.
0: What?
1: Now,
0: and that's a
1: I'm you when you were you. I'm old you.
0: What?
1: Now,
0: and that's a
1: Marky when you were you. I lived with your mother in
0: now,
1: the other
0: and
1: apartment.
0: A...
1: I was asleep in the bed that night. It was so cold. And the man came to visit. And your mother let him in.
0: I don't know what you're talking about.
1: I think you do. He was arguing with Mother downstairs, and she tried to run away. And she ran upstairs to her room. And the man came after her and caught her. And he choked her. Remember, Helen?
0: Yes.
1: He choked her, and then he picked up something heavy, and he hit her on the head, and she fell. And then you screamed. And the man looked down at you. He looked right at you. And you screamed, Helen. You screamed so loud.
0: The storm.
1: It was raining that night, too.
0: The lights, they've gone off. Marky, stay close to me. I'll light a candle. I have one somewhere. Marky? Marky, where are you? Be careful. Who's there?
7: Take it easy, Helen. It's only me.
0: Lynn! Oh, God, I thought...
7: What, thought what?
0: I don't know. I fell asleep on the couch, and I must have been dreaming an awful dream.
7: I shouldn't have walked in like that, but I heard your voice, and the door was open. You okay?
0: Oh, come in, please.
7: I got to thinking about you, over here, alone. I'll bet you haven't eaten.
0: Actually, no, but...
7: So I thought. I'll stop by, and if you're hungry, we'll order something to go.
0: You must be soaked.
7: I got here just in time. Now the power's gone out. It looks like the whole block.
0: I was looking for a candle. Now, where are those matches?
7: I've got some. Here.
0: Great, thanks.
7: Who were you talking to?
0: Oh, that was Marky.
7: Nice name. Where have you got him hidden?
0: It's a little girl. I want you to meet her. Maybe you can tell me if what she says is... Marky, honey, you can come out now.
7: I don't see anybody.
0: She was here, I swear.
7: It's raining really hard, but we can still order Chinese. They deliver.
0: Yes. Yes, I'd like that.
7: Oh, something hot. Sweet and sour, whatever.
0: What's the number?
7: I think it's...
0: Oh, no.
7: What?
0: There's no dial tone.
7: The phone lines must be down.
0: I'll make us some coffee.
7: How far is the restaurant?
0: Just at the corner.
7: Then I'll go get some stuff.
0: No, I couldn't let you do that.
7: Don't worry about it. You have an umbrella, don't you?
0: Yes, but...
7: Plus, I've got my car. No problem, honest. I'll get soup and everything. The works.
0: Then I'm paying. Just let me get my purse. You are too nice, Lynn.
7: Tell that to my last date.
0: Here, that should be enough. I'll get the coffee going.
7: Be back in a flash. I'll get an extra fortune cookie in case your little friend shows up. Where did you say the umbrella...
0: Behind the door.
7: Got it.
0: Don't open it indoors. It's bad luck.
7: If you say so.
1: Is she your friend?
0: Marky.
1: Her name's Lynn, isn't it?
0: Where were you, in the other room?
1: She's nice. Not like that man.
0: Mr. Selden? You're wrong about him, Marky. He's very nice. He just stopped by to say hello. He's an old friend.
1: No, he's not. You don't even remember him. But you've seen him before.
0: I know I have.
1: Is it coming back yet?
0: Is what coming back?
1: The last time you saw him, before today.
0: I don't know what you're talking about. Now sit down, and I'll make you some fresh hot chocolate.
1: Hear that? Someone's coming.
0: She must have forgotten something. Lynn, is that...
3: Hello again, Miss Foley.
0: Mr. Selden? What are you...
3: We didn't quite finish our conversation.
0: Where's Lynn?
3: Oh, I wouldn't worry about her.
0: Why do you say that?
3: That's just it, Miss Foley. There are things you don't understand. See, we need to talk in private. I want to bring you up to date. You've been living in ignorance too long.
0: My friend's coming right back. Any minute now.
3: I seriously doubt it. At the moment, she's resting quietly in her car outside. I'm sure no one will notice her until tomorrow morning, the earliest.
0: What are you saying?
3: I want to impart some knowledge, Miss Foley. Obviously, it's begun to come back to you, in bits and pieces, as you say. I should be the first, don't you think? It's only appropriate, you see, because I was the man in your mother's condo that night. The one who followed her up the stairs to her room. The one you saw, however briefly.
0: Get out or I'll scream.
3: Oh, I'm afraid that wouldn't do any good.
0: There are people in the other apartments.
3: No. No, they're all empty. It's Thanksgiving week. Or have you forgotten that, too? They're away visiting their families. You're alone on this floor. Quite alone.
0: Stay away from me.
3: Oh, I plan to. I'll be long gone, and no one will know I was here. Even your doctor friend doesn't know my name. Just as soon as I tell you about how I killed your mother.
0: But why? Why?
3: Well, there was some trouble with the books. I pleaded with her to cover for me, but your mother, rest her soul, was a particularly rigid, straight-laced woman, and she was about to inform on me. When she went upstairs to the bedroom, I had to follow her. If only you had stayed in your room. I would have gone after you next, but your screams brought people there, and I had to get out in a hurry. It wasn't until later that I learned you had no recollection of who you saw. You blacked out the entire incident. Don't worry about the candle. I can see you in the lightning. There you are.
0: Let me go!
3: You haven't been neglected all these years, Helen. I've kept tabs on you. Chicago, college, then here. I knew there'd come a day when the pieces would finally fit together, and you'd start to remember. That's why I came back. I had to come back to take care of unfinished business. You're the only person who knows exactly how your mother died.
0: What are you going to do?
3: Oh, a simple fall, I should think. It was dark, you tripped on the stairs. Only that much more believable with the power outage. Come on, come with me, Helen. We're going out onto the landing. No, no, no, no, no, don't look down. It'll be easier that way.
0: No! No!
3: Here. Oh, quite a kick you have there. Now, don't bother to run. There's only one way down.
0: Help me! Somebody please help me!
3: Come along, Helen. You know I'll find you, even in a darkened hallway.
1: You keep away from her.
3: Well, well. Who do we have here?
1: Don't you know?
3: That voice.
1: I'll light the candle so you can see.
3: You. That's not possible. Come here, you little wretch. You cursed my bad.
0: Marky, look out! The stairs!
3: Yes, the stairs. One more step, and...
1: Watch out, mister. Wherever I go, you're going with me.
3: You...
0: Marky!

0: Male, broken neck, 55 years of age. Hey, Fran, want to get a picture of the body?
1: Sure thing, Lieutenant.
0: How is she, Doc? Going to be all right?
2: I have given her a sedative.
0: She's a very fortunate woman. If she were any less fortunate, we'd have a homicide victim on our hands. At least that's the way she tells it.
3: So where's the other one?
2: Arthur?
3: She keeps talking about some kid, says a little girl fell downstairs with him.
0: There is no other body. Only the man. Name of Selden, according to his ID.
2: The child she speaks of, that is her.
0: What?
2: A part of her buried deep inside. A memory that finally had to come out. It took the form of herself as a child.
0: Too weird for me, Doc.
2: The human imagination itself is weird. But sometimes in a crisis, it could mean the difference between life and death.
3: Here's her other friend, Lieutenant. Just like she said, found her in a car half a block down. Somebody slugged her on the head and dumped her inside.
4: Helen? Where's Helen?
0: Oh, she's doing okay. Just a couple of bruises. Take it easy, young lady.
4: I want to see her.
0: There's plenty of time for that. You're both going to County General to get checked out.
3: Here's the ambulance now, sir.
4: Lynn, is that you? Here. I'm here.

0: Hello, little one.
1: Where are you going?
0: Back to work. I was sick for a while, but now I'm better. I have a whole classroom full of kids about your age. They're waiting for me.
1: Oh, are you a teacher?
0: Yes, I am. You know something?
1: What?
0: You have a lovely smile.
1: I do?
0: It's wonderful, truly. Do me a favor. Don't ever lose it.
1: My dolly has a smile, too. See?
0: Yes, you both have wonderful smiles.
1: Bye.
0: If you're still here later, I'll make us a nice cup of hot chocolate. Would you like that?
1: Oh, yeah.
0: Good. I'll see you then. Take care of yourself. Take good care.
2: Miss Helen Foley, who lived for a time in darkness and woke up from a nightmare, who found a spot on the tapestry of her life and rubbed it clean, then stepped back and got a good look at what she had left behind in the Twilight Zone.

0: Nightmare as a Child, starring Bonnie Somerville, with Stacy Keach as your narrator, was adapted for radio by Dennis Etchison and written for The Twilight Zone by Rod Serling. Heard in the cast were Dana Bocor, Roger Mueller, Elizabeth Lido, David Darlow, Roderick Peoples, Doug James, Jeff Lupitan, Linda Ryder, Meg Falcon, and Amanda Amari. 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

0: Hello there, and welcome to Halfway to Jackson, the Roots Rock and Americana show, coming to you from the studios of WBDY-FM in Binghamton, New York. I'm your host, Jackson. Man, oh man, what a great show we've got coming your way. We got some Todd Snyder in the house, a little bit of Bruce Springsteen on deck, Vandaliers, Robert Plant and Alison Krauss. To me, that's one of the oddest but best pairings around. Jason Itty. Holy mackerel. It's going to be a good one. So stick around and get ready for an hour of some of the best music you may have never heard before. Because that's what we do here at Halfway to Jackson. Each week I go out and scour, looking for the best of roots rock and Americana. Tie it up with a bow, and I bring it to you here at Halfway to Jackson. So get ready. Starting you off with Waylon Payne. From Wayward, here's The Roses. Stick around, lots of great music to come. Halfway to Jackson. Enjoy.
1: Roll me down. One more cigarette, and I will watch it burn.

You're listening to Halfway to Jackson, the Roots Rock and Americana show, coming to you from the studios of WBDY-FM in Binghamton, New York. I'm your host, Jackson. We started that set off with Waylon Payne doing The Roses from Wayward. Glenn Hansard after that. We heard Drive All Night. That one features Eddie Vedder and Jake Clements. That one was released as an EP. And Vandaliers ended that set up with Waiting on a Train. That one was also released as a single. Hey, if you like what you're hearing, drop me a line. Jackson@BundyMuseum.org will get it right to me. Love to hear what you're thinking of the show. Anything you might have as a suggestion that I might want to check out to maybe include, or just say hi. It's been really cool hearing from people from all around since we've kind of increased the reach of the show. Jackson@BundyMuseum.org gets it right to me. We're going to start this set off with Mumford & Sons and Hozier. This is Rubber Band Man, not the old disco version. This is a different song. It's off Prize Fighter. Lots of great music to come, so stick around. Halfway to Jackson. Enjoy. When you call

0: You know it breaks my heart. 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
1: I want to start tonight with a song in memory of my great friend Warren Zevon. Warren passed away a few days ago, but he was one of the great, great American songwriters. And I love him. I'm going to miss him very much. This is one of Warren's songs called My Ride Is Here. I was staying at the Marriott with Jesus and John Wayne. I was waiting for a chariot. They were waiting for a train. The sky was full of carrion. I'll take the Mazuma, said Jesus to Marriott. That's a 310 to you. My ride's here.

I was staying at the Westin. I was playing to a draw. When in walked Charlton Heston with the tablets of the law. He said, it's still the greatest story. I said,

0: Who knows, baby? Maybe we could be the one. You're listening to Halfway to Jackson, the Roots Rock and Americana show, coming to you from the studios of WBDY-FM in beautiful Binghamton, New York. I'm your host, Jackson. We started that set off with Mumford & Sons and Hozier doing Rubber Band Man from Prize Fighter. Bruce Springsteen after that. He did My Rides Here. That's off a tribute album to Warren Zevon. Enjoy Every Sandwich, the songs of Warren Zevon. That's a really good album. Warren Zevon wrote some great material. After that, we heard The Ballad of Cape Henry from Todd Snyder. That's off Peace Queer. Hayes Carl up next, doing Girl Downtown. That's from Trouble in Mind. And we ended that set up with Gerf Morlix doing Clay Pigeons from Blaze Foley's 113th Wet Dream. Gerf was a longtime collaborator with Lucinda Williams, until he wasn't. That's all explored in Lucinda's biography, or autobiography, I guess. Too long of a story to go into here, but suffice it to say that since the split, they haven't spoken a word. We're going to start this next set off with Jason Eady doing Sober on the Weekends from AM Country Heaven. Lots of great music to come, so stick around. Halfway to Jackson. Enjoy.
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I'm your host, Jackson. We started that set off with Jason Eady doing Sober on the Weekends from AM Country Heaven. Robert Plant and Alison Krauss after that. We heard Go Your Way from Raise the Roof. And we ended that set up with Trampled by Turtles doing Whiskey from Songs from a Ghost Town. And there you have it. You spent another perfectly good hour listening to the best of roots rock and Americana. We hope you consider it time well spent. I know I do. If you like what you're hearing, come on back next week. It won't be the same, but I'll do my best to make sure it's good. And tell a friend. It's nice to build up the community of like-minded folks when it comes to twangy, heartfelt music. Gonna send you packing this week with Haze and the Heathens, doing Any Other Way from the Haze and the Heathens album. Thanks for listening and come on back halfway to Jackson. Enjoy.

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I got supper in the oven and a cold drink in my hand. 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

Well, son, I'll tell you. Life for me ain't been no crystal stair. It's had tacks in it, and splinters, and boards torn up, and places with no carpet on the floor bare. But all the time I've been a-climbing on, and reaching landings, and turning corners, and sometimes going in the dark, where there ain't been no light. So, boy, don't you turn back. Don't you sit down on these steps, 'cause you find it's kind of hard. Don't you fall now, for I'm still a-going, honey. I'm still climbing. And life for me ain't been no crystal stair. Hello and welcome everyone to Poetry in Commotion, coming to you from the beautiful Bundy Museum of History and Art in beautiful Binghamton, upstate New York. I am Brenda Cave James, and I will be your poetess hostess for this next hour. And we will be listening to, I guess we could say, the second half of the show from last week, when my wonderful guest was Professor Ann C. Bailey, Professor of History at Binghamton University. And I pause there because she is a woman who has done and who does so many things for the university and around Binghamton, New York as a whole. So if you missed last week's program, we just had a grand time. And we talked and laughed and shared Langston Hughes. By the way, that poem on the front was Mother to Son by poet Langston Hughes. And I kind of stole the title of his poem. And I say that often. Life for me ain't been no crystal stair. Dr. Bailey chose last week to share in his poetry. She said Langston Hughes had been on her mind, so she had three great selections by him. And I just felt like in this continuation of our show last week, I would continue on and share one of my favorite pieces. But Dr. Bailey, she talked about her two great books, and we talked about a lot of things. We talked about slavery, which her books are about enslavement, and the civil rights, and how the poem, Langston Hughes' poem, Let America Be America, how it could have been written this week or last week or last year. It was written in the 1950s, as a matter of fact, but we do know America has yet to be America. That's a whole nother show. But I just wanted to bridge that to how our conversation centered around so many great women.

And she cooked soul food. She sold it at gatherings. She sold her food at Dr. King's meetings, his huge mass meetings. And that helped fuel and support the movement. She poured the money back into the movement. So you'll hear a little conversation about that. And this is a great book, by the way. And Dr. Bailey brought this to my attention. To add to my long list of things to be read, it's about Georgia Gilmore and more great women in the movement. And the author's name would be John T. Edge, E-D-G-E. And the name of the book is so great, The Pot Liquor Papers. And for those of you who may not know, pot liquor is the wonderful aromatic and tasty and flavorful liquid that comes after cooking a pot of collard greens. All of that seasoning and goodness and perhaps ham hocks or bacon or salt pork or whatever people had to throw into a pot and cook it down with collard greens. Pot liquor is the juice. And I just think that's such a great name for this book, speaking to some of the great women who are not uplifted or known about in many cases. So, Dr. Bailey, let me tell you, I mentioned that she did great things outside of Binghamton University and outside of her classroom and outside of the Harriet Tubman Center for Education and Equality. That was her grand idea, and it has taken place, and it is at Binghamton University. She did many things in the community, some things that many of us have been trying and wanting to do for such a long time, have official acknowledgement of the great Underground Railroad history of this place, of Binghamton, New York, and Broome County, New York. The Underground Railroad history, the anti-slavery movement. This place was hopping back in the day with abolitionists and enslaved people, too. Okay, there was slavery in New York State, certainly. There were just so many people who passed through here and who stayed here and who worked here. And it's such a long, huge story, but Ancy Bailey was able to put an official stamp on Binghamton, New York, and we now have placards downtown. We are proudly part of the New York State Freedom Trail, and she also was able to obtain a history marker in front of my church, the Trinity African Methodist Episcopal Zion Church. We were part of the anti-slavery movement. We had the meetings at our church back in the day. We are the oldest black church in Broome County in Binghamton, New York. Our congregation started in homes, in living rooms, as early as 1820, 1830, before we were officially incorporated as a church. That's a whole nother long story, but Dr. Bailey, she just put us on the map, let me say that. And abolitionist Jermaine Wesley Logan, who was a freer of human beings and a self-freed, once-enslaved person himself. That's a long story. Oh, my goodness. I talk about his family, how I first fell in love with the Reverend Jermaine Wesley Logan when I learned that he was a part of Binghamton and part of my church. Then I fell in love with his daughter, Amelia, who was our first school teacher here for colored children, school for colored children on Holly Street, school number 8. Schools were then segregated, and she taught out of her own pocket, and she was progressive to where she taught adults. And night school had classes in our church, which often doubled, had to double as schools.
when

0: schools were still segregated. So Helen Amelia Logan, she was better known as Amelia, she was a great educator here. There's a placard where her school used to be. It was a little wood-framed house on Chase Street in Binghamton. Then I really fell in love with Jermaine Wesley Logan's mother, Cherry. And oh my goodness, what a story, what a story. And I'm going to talk a little bit more about Cherry later on. But I want to just quickly move ahead with the last part of the conversation between Dr. Anne C. Bailey of Binghamton University and myself. And then I will go on to share in poetry a couple of pieces that relate to the great things that my dear friend Anne Bailey made happen here in this area. And a little special music as well.
1: Luck by Langston Hughes. Sometimes a crumb falls from the tables of joy. Sometimes a bone is flung. To some people, love is given. To others, only heaven.
0: Isn't that
1: I'll let your listeners interpret.
0: Yes, yes. Because love is not always heaven. but it has a it has different interpretations.
1: Yeah.
0: You know, he was so witty and clever. And one of his poems, and I borrowed the phrase, mother to son, that poem, mother to son.
1: Oh, that's
0: life for me ain't been no crystal stair. Yeah. And I've kind of borrowed that, and I say that every now and again. You know, life
1: not at
0: been
1: all.
0: No crystal stair.
1: No, not at all. Not at all. I tell people that, you know, and I like to remember it myself. I think it's more a memory in my mind than when I say it. So these days I'm saying it more. I call them my ramen noodle years.
0: There you go. There you go.
1: And that's no dispersion on on ramen noodles, but I had to eat a lot of ramen noodles. All this research work, was not paid for by all these different, you just had to, like Langston, you go places with a few dollars, and you just make it work.
0: That's and see what you can see and find what you can find.
1: I remember being in London and working on my dissertation, absolutely starving student there, super starving, double starving. If there's a way to be double starved, I was double starved there. And I loved being there, but I was double starved. It is what it is. And I remember sending to a friend in the U.S. and saying, could you wire me $100? What was funny about this, though, Brenda, is that it cost at the time, it was like some astronomical amount. I don't think it's not as bad right now, but it cost like $30 to wire So I only got like 60.
0: Oh, no.
1: And so she was like, is this okay? I was like, no, that's fine. I'll be so happy for the 60.
0: Yes.
1: I couldn't get the 100. Because she was also going through her own, those were those years. And that 60 probably had to last quite a bit.
0: We had to really
1: stretch that 60 for a lot of dinners and lunches.
0: Indeed.
1: Oh, ramen noodle years.
0: I like that.
1: But our history is worth it.
0: We all have some of those.
1: Yeah.
0: Can you tell us, do you have any, are you working on anything now? Of course you are.
1: Yes, I am.
0: Tell us, please.
1: I am close to finishing, and I just need more time. I am close to finishing a work that, again, the legacy of slavery, comparing, because a lot of the work I do, is moving through and comparing what the legacy in the Caribbean, the legacy here. I do believe it's a different locale, but we have more in common than we realize in terms of wrestling with this legacy, and it's good for someone to be looking at that, and also how we repair this history. So this history is not just about the past, but it's like, positive efforts to redress history. That's a lot of what's going to be in this book. So I always kind of lead with that, you know, and I think that I lead with what's hopeful, you know, what, you know, because you need to have hope in the midst of this, and our ancestors did, you know. A lot of it was faith driven because of their faith, and my own faith drives a lot of my hope as well, my own faith in terms of my Christian faith. But whether you are Christian or Muslim or you don't have any identified faith, you know, you need hope. You know, you really do need hope. And you need to be able to see that there is a better day coming, and you need to be also actively working towards that better day. There's nothing like working towards that takes away the doom and the gloom and the depression. May I encourage those who are listening? There's nothing like being actively working towards redress and repair that gives you hope and that takes away any wave of depression that we all will face from time to time, now or at any point.
0: Indeed.
1: You know, and you're missing out if you're not working towards these issues. You're missing out, folks.
0: It's like faith without works is dead.
1: You got it.
0: Or hope or whatever way you want to put it. You are so... You were so right. And everyone has something. Everyone has something to give.
1: Everyone has something to give. That's right.
0: God, I think God has given everyone something, a gift.
1: That's
0: something that to go
1: help. Go with it.
0: Help.
1: Go
0: and do and be and help.
1: Yes. Get outside yourself. Exactly. We all have something to be depressed about. We all do. You know, you can go there. You want to go there? Go there. But, like, it ain't taking you nowhere. Okay? It's like a train to nowhere. Okay?
0: That's right.
1: But you look at this rich history, and I'm talking to everybody, because we just don't need only people of color. We need allies. Every single major movement towards freedom was multicultural. It might have been black-led, but it was multicultural. So just as these Underground Railroad heroes are black and white all around our city, you know, the Stephen Hands, the, you know, the Jermaine Logan, Dr. Logan.
0: I mean, I didn't mean to say Dr. Logan. Reverend Jermaine Wesley
1: Reverend
0: Logan.
1: Reverend Jermaine Wesley Logan deserves it.
0: Yes.
1: He deserves it.
0: Yes.
1: And you know, all these people, you know, Elias Hawley, Harriet Tubman, you know, they all
0: contributed something. You know, we used to do in down the road in Pennsylvania in Montrose, which was the abolitionist another great abolitionist community. We would do reenactments, Underground Railroad reenactments, and there was a family, the Browns, Mr. and Mrs. Brown, and this is what she did. Because you know she was known by the bounty hunters.
1: Right.
0: She kept a huge black pot kettle, not a pot, one of those great big iron kettles.
1: Love it.
0: Fire boiling.
1: Yeah.
0: In case she had to dash it upon. Ooh. I mean, they would burn the bounty hunters would burst through the door.
1: Oh sure.
0: At 2 o'clock in the morning.
1: Sure, sure, anytime.
0: And she kept a.
1: Always there.
0: Boiling water.
1: Oh my God.
0: Ready.
1: What a story.
0: In case she had to
1: do what she had to
0: dash it upon someone.
1: There you go.
0: You know?
1: Look at that.
0: Yeah.
1: Oh, it was the Browns?
0: Mrs. Brown,
1: yes. You see? Yes. And that just shows you again, like everybody has a role. Whoever's listening, you're not talking, you don't got to be a university professor. You don't have to be a great poet like Miss Brenda. You don't have to be a historian. You don't have to be, you know, history researchers as we are. You know, you don't have to have, like, you know, it's, you know, just do something.
0: Do something.
1: Like, whatever you do. There's one, I'm trying to remember, but I hope they will look for it in the civil rights movement in the 60s. There were people, there were these women who, with the Montgomery bus boycott, right, and with all these people who were now walking to work instead of taking the bus because of discrimination on the buses. And this, of course, is the movement that Martin Luther King Jr. led, that first big boycott in 1955. You know that there was a bunch of black women making sweet potato pies.
0: I believe it.
1: And that was their contribution to the movement. And we're only hearing about them now. They were making the pies and selling them to support the movement.
0: I believe it.
1: Isn't that wonderful?
0: I believe it.
1: And only through, I wish I could remember the name of the author, but you will look it up, folks, who then you know, wrote this story mm-hmm. about mm-hmm. these women, mm-hmm. you know, in their kitchens making these pies. I mean, they needed it for the taxi rides. How are you going to take a taxi?
0: Of course. Yes,
1: when you were used to taking the bus.
0: That's right. That's right.
1: So it all makes sense, right. too, what we never thought about it.
0: Giving someone gasoline money to carry you.
1: Thank you.
0: Yeah.
1: Thank
0: yeah.
1: you.
0: Yes,
1: that
0: indeed.
1: Was their contribution. So there's no contribution too low. Wherever you are, whoever you are, get off that bed. Get off that couch.
0: And turn off the television.
1: Turn off the television. Forget about AI.
0: Get your face out of the phone.
1: That's right. Get your face out of the phone.
0: Do something.
1: That's right. Don't be depressed about anything. Don't waste your time. It's a waste of time.
0: Do something.
1: Do something. I'm sorry. You don't want to get me
0: apologize.
1: Started.
0: Don't apologize.
1: You don't want to get me started.
0: I love it. I wish we had 2 more hours.
1: I know. It's a pleasure.
0: Oh,
1: it's a pleasure
0: goodness.
1: To talk with you.
0: So,
1: God bless you.
0: So, Dr. Ann C. Bailey of Binghamton University, history professor, and you're teaching 2 classes?
1: I am.
0: Okay.
1: I'm teaching one on the Underground Railroad, mm-hmm. and I teach another one, which is that comparative history.
0: Okay.
1: It's called History and Memory, which is similar to like what I'm working on now, where I look at difficult histories around the world. Other places. We're not the only one. We don't have to feel singled out. America is not the only place with a difficult history.
0: That's for sure.
1: You know, I mean, there are lots of places. Rwanda, South Africa.
0: Yeah,
1: I mean, Ireland. I mean, you just could go on and on. And we look at difficult, you know, China. We mm-hmm. look at difficult histories and how people overcome those difficult histories. So... yeah.
0: Oh my goodness. I wish we had another hour.
1: No,
0: you have been a great guest today, and you've had so much to share. And it's a delight.
1: Yeah,
0: I love to speak with you.
1: I
0: love to laugh with you.
1: Yes.
0: And I always learn something from you.
1: Same here. Look
0: so
1: at this.
0: I want to thank you.
1: You're welcome.
0: Thank you so much for being here.
1: Yeah.
0: And keep me posted, and I will keep everyone posted, anyone who will listen,
1: yes.
0: about the upcoming events,
1: I appreciate
0: guests,
1: that.
0: Lectures.
1: Yes, I appreciate that.
0: And such at Binghamton
1: yes.
0: University.
1: Yes.
0: And the Harriet Tubman statue.
1: That
0: we did not mention the
1: Oh, my goodness.
0: Harriet
1: yeah,
0: Tubman
1: it's a trail.
0: Statue.
1: I know. She is now a present undercover because we're doing some great construction and landscaping around her. But she will soon be uncovered again.
0: Right.
1: And she is very much happy and well as
0: yes.
1: the start of the tour.
0: And she's beautiful.
1: Leading the way to freedom is what Zoe Dufour, the sculptor, called it. And we are just, she's really, you know,
0: yes.
1: what a difference she's made in our lives.
0: Oh, my. And thanks to
1: yeah.
0: you. Thanks
1: what
0: to
1: a
0: you.
1: She's
0: I'm
1: going to
0: just say
1: lives.
0: It now.
1: Oh,
0: thanks to you.
1: Thank you.
0: You made her happen.
1: Yeah. and with a great team, as
0: oh,
1: I said.
0: Oh, my
1: Not
0: goodness.
1: On my own.
0: I know.
1: You
0: I know.
1: Know, with
0: but
1: a great
0: I think you
1: team.
0: Burst the,
1: yeah.
0: I think you birthed the whole thing.
1: I'm grateful.
0: Yeah.
1: I'm grateful. Grateful
0: we're grateful.
1: To be a part
0: we're
1: of
0: grateful
1: it.
0: For you.
1: Yeah.
0: And
1: yeah.
0: thank you again
1: yeah.
0: for joining us today on Poetry
1: right.
0: and Commotion.
1: All right. Please, I look forward to, you know, anytime you want me to come back. This has been such a pleasure.
0: Okay,
1: it's like a breath of fresh air
0: we'll
1: my
0: do,
1: usual
0: we'll,
1: work day.
0: We shall do it again. We
1: All
0: shall.
1: Right.
0: Thank
1: Excellent.
0: You.
1: Excellent.
0: Thank you.
1: All right. You take care.

This is Brenda Cave James again, your Poetess Hostess of Poetry in Commotion, and I just want to share one of my poems about my church, the Trinity African Methodist Episcopal Zion Church, or you may know it as AME, AME Zion. Some people don't always know what the AME stands for, and this was a part of the conversation with my friend Ann Bailey, and a part of some of the related work and great things she has done in the Binghamton area. Came out of the country, clean into downtown for church services at Trinity, AME Zion, where Grandma took Daddy when he was a boy. Saucer-eyed, this backwoods child tasted from her sweeter roots. She prayed that the choir would never stop singing, and so the prettiest ladies she'd ever seen, with hats and pearls and red fingernailed hands waving funeral home fans, and I never knew you could holler in God's house. I got crushed into bosoms embellished with brocades and glorious perfumes. Oh, here's Donnie's baby. Cooking gas lingered with history and spirits, which clung to the walls of the fellowship hall. And something kept whispering, "Welcome home, child. Here's where you came from before you were born." Came out of the country, clean into downtown for services at Trinity. It seemed like a day trip. It seemed just like heaven, where angels in white gloves ushered me to myself.

Indeed. And I am proud to now say that is my church and my family's church. Of course, it was my grandmother's church. Actually, I'm the fourth generation of the AME Zion Church organization. And that's a whole other story, too. But I want to move on to more pieces and more history here. And, of course, the song, the lovely song that Andrew Bemis, station manager, was kind enough to play was Aretha Franklin's "Oh, Mary, Don't You Weep," one of my favorite pieces. And I have a little bit more to say about that, too, near to the end of my show. So, Dr. Bailey and myself, we spoke about the great abolitionist history here in Binghamton and the placards that she was able to make happen along the Freedom Trail now in Binghamton, New York. So let me say before I go any further and forget, Dr. Bailey also made happen along the riverbank, how appropriately so, and behind Binghamton University downtown, a great, glorious statue of Harriet Tubman. The first, of course, in Binghamton, New York. And it's lovely. It's great. And it's in a beautiful spot along the walking trail, along the river. So in addition to that and the placards, we spoke of the Reverend Jermaine Wesley Logan, how he lived here, he worked here, he ushered folks through here to freedom, and he helped to build my church. And he spent a great deal of time here, though his primary home was in Syracuse, New York, where most of the time he is put there in Syracuse. But lo and behold, he did live here in Binghamton, New York for some time, as did his daughter Amelia, the teacher. And I fell in love with them, and then, as I said, I fell in love with his mother, and I have to share this poem and give honor to Cherry, the Reverend Jermaine Wesley Logan's mother, who was kidnapped as a child in the Free State of Ohio and sold into slavery in what was becoming the state of Tennessee, and that happened often. It was a very common practice, and folks would say, like, when I give my lectures or when I give my tours, well, why did we need hiding places in the North? Why was the Underground Railroad necessary to the North? Weren't folks free? Well, yes and no. There was slavery here. It ended supposedly in 1828, let me say. But bounty hunters were here snatching freed black people. If they could not find the assigned person who had ran away from enslavement in the South, this was after slavery was over here in the North. Slavery was still raging in the South until after the Civil War. Bounty hunters made large sums of money going after folk and taking them back to the South. And if they could not find Joe enslaved person who had run away, they would find Joe free person and take them and sell them into slavery. Who was going to stop that from happening? So this is what happened to Cherry, Jermaine Wesley Logan's dear mother. And she was a child when she was snatched and thrown into a wagon, a covered wagon with other screaming children. And she was a child. She was a young girl. She was 13 or 14 years old when her quote-unquote owner's son took it upon himself to take Cherry as his mistress
and she bore children for him, another common practice. And was later, when this, I don't want to call him a gent or a man, when this person who had taken Cherry as a young girl to bear his children, when he fell upon hard times in his miserable whiskey plantation, he sold her. He sold her away. He sold Jarm away. Jarm, who would later become Jermaine Wesley Logan, he sold him away, sold the kids away, sold Cherry away, down deeper into the state of Tennessee, to a worse brother of the Logue family, a worse drunken brute. And I learned all of this about the Reverend's mother, and I just could not let her go for years. I still think about her. And she sensed something was wrong when she was sent out to the fields one day to work like a man. She very strongly in her spirit sensed that something was going on out front of the big house where she had been sent out back, way back, out back to the fields. And she ran out front, and sure enough, she caught a glimpse, the last glimpse of her own children being sold again, deeper into the dreadful Deep South, where slavery was just oftentimes far, far, far worse than the upper states. And I'm not saying that to sugarcoat slavery in the upper states, or New York State for that matter. It was just as ghastly and ungodly. But in the deeper states, it was there was more work that had to be done. I'll put it that way, because of the weather and the sea, the long seasons. So she broke loose and she ran to chase her children. And that story is what inspired the poem I'm going to share with you. And she, even though she did get to see her son one more time, because he had left and freed himself from the ghastly whiskey plantation in Tennessee, she did get to see him one more time after the war, when he went back down to find her. And she had, her spirit had been broken. She suffered a nervous breakdown after that incident. But she did live out the rest of her life with her daughter, another daughter. It's just an incredible story. And I talk about it to whomever will listen. But this poem came to my spirit. I'll think about you, Cherry, when I have the nerve to whine about not finding $50 for silk stockings or false fingernails. I'll think of you and be quiet. Come visit on me, Cherry, when my tongue grows tired of chicken, when my hands think they're too weary to feed my family something I've never had to chase or club or singe or pluck. I'll see you and get busy. Come whisper to me, Cherry, when I'm livid with my family, when they've teased and frayed my last nerve. Remind me how you watched yours being led off bound and roped for sale, and then vile hands cupped your screams and dragged you back across the dirt road and strung you up for lashes for having the audacity to chase after your children.
I think about you rising up 4:30 every morning to never hold a paycheck in your scarred and unsoft hands, while I roll out from my comforts at 7 or 8:30, begrudging how I seldom get to lie there, just lie there with the man I love, the man I chose, the one who really sends me. Then I ponder you and passion. Did you ever get to lay down with someone because you wanted to? Someone who really sent you? Did you laugh upon soft pillows? Did you get to spill your secrets upon strong shoulders in the night? Though I don't rightly know if I should try to tell my sweetheart how you come around me, Cherry, how sometimes you bring the family and you linger in my kitchen. I see you in the corners and you just won't go away. And that's what causes me sometimes to weep for days.

So we do indeed have a great, great history here in Binghamton, New York, in Broome County, New York. And though it's not often talked about in print, the Reverend Jermaine Wesley Logan, who added the E-N onto his last name to divorce himself from the biological family, the Logues, his quote-unquote owner and father, David Logue, who sold him off and sold his mother off. When Reverend Jermaine Wesley Logan, who would become the Reverend Jermaine Wesley Logan after he learned to read and write in Canada and came back down into the States and attended Oneida Institute at Whitesboro, that's near Utica, New York, who at the only institution of higher learning at the time that would accept women and black people into its doors, and that's where he became educated in theology. He first learned to read and write in Canada for the first time as a grown man after arriving there finally after he escaped from enslavement and almost lost his life several times. What a story, what a story. But all that to say, he did change his name. It's an odd spelling, Logan. And gave himself Wesley as a middle name after the Methodist, the great Methodist educator. So all that to say, he had a huge presence in Binghamton, New York, as did his daughter, Amelia Logan. And there is, thanks to Professor Ann C. Bailey of Binghamton University, there is a historical plaque on near J Street where her school was. School number 7 for colored children. And I have another special something here. Helen Amelia Logan, the school teacher, she married the son of Frederick Douglass, the great abolitionist and author and newspaper man and just so many, many things. The great Frederick Douglass, his son Lewis Douglass, because Frederick Douglass talked Lincoln into let black men help to fight the Civil War, let black men fight with the Union Army, and we were losing the Civil War, and Lincoln finally decided, well, yeah, I guess it's a good idea after all, let these thousands and thousands and thousands of once enslaved black men join and fight for the Union. And Lewis Douglass, son of Frederick, was one of the first black men who went into the Civil War. And while Amelia Logan lived in Binghamton, New York, lived and taught here, she was in love with Lewis Douglass, and they communicated, and they wrote letters back and forth, and I have a special letter here sent to Amelia Logan from Lewis Douglass while he was in the Civil War, and I'm going to read it, and I'm happy to say that he did come out alive. He was injured, but he came out alive and well, and they married, and they lived the rest of their lives in Syracuse, where both great families of just great families. Frederick Douglass and his family, and Jermaine Wesley Logan and his family. He married a freed woman from Bath, New York, as a matter of fact. That's just down the road some. She also came from a great abolitionist family. They married and had dynamic children who did great things. Amelia was not the only one. So let me just share this letter before I run out of time. I just get carried away talking about this family. My dear Amelia, I have been in two fights and I am unhurt. I am about to go into another, I believe, tonight.
Our men fought well on both occasions. The last was desperate. We charged that terrible battery on Morris Island, known as Fort Wagner, and were repulsed. DeForest of your city is wounded. Jacob Carter is missing. Charles Reason is wounded. Charles Whiting and Charles Creamer wounded as well. I escaped unhurt from amidst that perfect hail of shot and shell. It was, my dear Amelia, so terrible. Not needing to particularize, the papers will give a better account than I have time to give. My thoughts are with you often. You are as dear as ever. Be good to remember it, as I no doubt you will. As I said before, we are on the eve of another fight, and I am very busy and have just snatched a moment to write to you. I must necessarily be brief. Should I fall in the next fight, killed or wounded, I hope to fall with my face to the foe. This regiment has established its reputation as a fighting regiment. Not a man flinched, though it was a trying time. Men fell all around me. A shell would explode and clear a space of 20 feet. How I got out of that fight alive, I cannot tell. But I am here, my dear girl. I hope to see you again. I must bid you farewell should I be killed. Remember, if I die, I die in good cause. I wish we had 100,000 colored troops. We would put an end to this war. Goodbye to all. Your own loving, and please write soon, dear. I love you, Louis. That would be Louis Douglas, the son of Frederick Douglass. And I'm sorry, I don't have the date of that letter in front of me, but they corresponded with each other while she lived and boarded and taught and worked here in Binghamton with her father. And her mother, Carolyn Sturm Logan, she minded the fort in Syracuse, New York, indeed, where she would receive freedom finders at all hours of the night and morning with a bullet-ridden flesh, dog bites, maggots, frostbitten toes and fingers. She minded the fort in Syracuse while the Reverend worked and ushered and preached and raised money, ushering folks to freedom and lecturings and such. Okay, I just get carried away. It's such a huge story, and I will talk about it to whomever will listen. And speaking of that great gospel song you heard earlier by Aretha Franklin, Oh Mary, Don't You Weep, I'm going to ask dear Andrew to play another gospel song by the great Aretha Franklin, because I want to acknowledge a dear, dear member of this community, the arts community of Broome County, New York, Endicott, New York, Binghamton, New York, Pat Foti, our dear Pat Foti. He was, for 27 years, the artistic director of the Endicott Performing Arts Center. And we lost dear Pat this week, September 18th. He left us, but what a legacy. He touched thousands of lives in the theater, young people, old people. Pat Foti helped to choreograph the dance parts and the movements in the play, the musical, that I was proud to write, actually,
And our theater, Traveling This Road Theater, we were so proud to produce and have on stage at the Endicott Performing Arts Center. Pat Foti was a huge part of that. He sang in the mass choir, and he choreographed the dances. And the name of that musical was My Soul Looks Back in Wonder, the great gospel song, first sang by Mahalia Jackson, actually, and then Aretha Franklin also. She came after and sang that song. And we sang that song in the mass choir in the play at Endicott Performing Arts Center with Lou Liguori and with Pat Foti. And I just, I love him like so many other thousands of people. And we have had the heavy, heavy, sad hearts. And I don't know what else to say. May he rest in peace and power. And this song will forever, this song and the other you heard, Oh Mary, Don't You Weep, because he choreographed that too. That was part of our musical. Every time I hear those songs, I will think of him. And they are part of my Sunday morning ritual.

0: So I think we have covered all bases here, folks, and come to an end of this week's show of Poetry in Commotion, part of it being a continuation of last week's show with myself and dear Anne C. Bailey, professor of history and great things at Binghamton University. And thank you. Thank you for your time and for listening. And thank Andrew Bemis for putting it all together and playing the great music. And be careful out there, folks. Things are happening. Dangerous things. This is a trying time, a very trying time to be careful. And I will see you the next time on the radio, folks. I have been Brenda Cave James. This has been Poetry in Commotion. All good things to you.
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2: 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Hello and welcome to Tips from the Triangle, your weekly gardening show with me. I am the artist Amara. I'm not an expert on gardening, but I love to explore, experiment with gardens, learn about it, and share what I discover with you, my friends and family in the greater Binghamton area and out in the wider world due to the wonderful advent of podcasting. 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Are you ready? Let's do it.

All right. So as most of you know, this show was begun on WBDY Radio 99.5 FM in Binghamton, the Bundy radio station. And over the course of the last couple of years, I have also been doing it on podcasts and reaching a much wider audience. It's gone global. There are pockets of people listening to it all over the world. Bonjour, ni hao, hello, and thank you very much for listening. I hope you are enjoying this as much as I enjoy doing it. Now, even though it's going out on podcast all over the world, it's still going out on FM radio in the greater Binghamton area through WBDY. And sadly, their parent non-for-profit, the Bundy Museum, has closed. And if you've been with me for a long time, you'll know that that was like our second home. That was our artistic home. And it closing is tragic. It's tragic for Binghamton, for the west side of Binghamton, for the whole of Binghamton, for the Broome County area, for every artist in the area. That place was really amazing. They had a philosophy of supporting artists unquestioningly, giving artists what they needed to create their vision. And as an artist, as someone who literally had my first solo show there, I can tell you that that is amazing. In a world that tells you, no, no, no, you're not good enough. No, do it this way. Do it by the book. To have a place that said, yes, yes, show us your vision. Do it your way. We're here to help you, was unbelievable. But it's closed. Hopefully temporarily, but we shall see. In the meantime, if you're listening to the radio and hearing my voice, you know that this radio station is still going. And what they have decided to do is to partner with Riot Act Bookstore, which is a bookstore that's also part of the Bundy compound, but separate from the Bundy Museum. And so the Riot Act Bookstore is going to partner up with WBDY to create the Binghamton Media and Arts Collective, which is going to be a brand new nonprofit organization dedicated to making free and low-cost media, arts, and culture available to all members of the Binghamton community. This is great. This is great that so many people are working hard to figure out solutions and keep what pieces of the Bundy Museum that still can exist, existing. It's great that this local nonprofit community radio station is having a go at continuing to exist. It's been around for 10 years. I started with it. I started by doing a daily show that was just stuff that happened on this day. It was a very big commitment. And even though it was only a 10-minute long segment, I was not fully aware when I signed on for it how big a commitment it was going to be. It was insane. I'd be like, oh no, I need to do the thing. It goes out in 15 minutes. I need to do it now. It was such a fun and crazy time. My audiobook aired overnights on BDY Radio.

talking about plants to you for a half an hour a week, and to know that there are people out there that enjoy this, that enjoy my show, that enjoy the programming that WBDY provides, is absolutely fantastic. But it needs help. So what WBDY needs is it needs people to go to members.wbdy.org and sign up for a monthly subscription thing. You can sign up for, you know, really reasonable amounts. If you got it, it'd be super duper helpful. Appreciate it. Again, that's members.wbdy.org. All right, let's talk about plants. What do you say? As a lot of you know, I went back to grad school this year, and I didn't like go back to grad school instead of my grown-up jobs. I went back in addition to my grown-up jobs. So grad school is really like the thing that is all of my free time now. Honestly, my lovely wife had to like schedule a half a day with me last weekend so that I would have a half a day like put aside for her so that we could play video games and play Magic the Gathering and watch a movie together, because usually I give her the time that I can, and it's, you know, meal times we have together, I don't study, and then maybe an hour here, an hour there, but not enough time to like watch a movie or get into a game. So she was like, darling, can I have half a day? And that has meant cutting back on gardening too. Now, admittedly, I am not an avid fall gardener. There are some things that I try to get done in the autumn, mainly having to do with leaves and with preparing next year's gardens. But this year's gardens, I tend to kind of leave on their own. I don't really trim things back very much in the autumn. I don't do a lot of cleanup work in the autumn. I kind of let things do what they want. And I think that part of that is because, like, having black-eyed Susan flower stalks with the seed head sticking up in the winter is so lovely. And in the winter, once the snow covers so much of everything, anything that has a different visual texture is kind of a relief to me. So I don't tend to really like to cut things back much in the autumn. But on the other side of that is my dad, and he trims everything down. Everything looks really clean and neat. And that way in the spring, his grow back starts earlier than mine because of where he lives. But it also, you know, it starts to grow back. And it's poking through and it looks lovely and he doesn't have to do a whole bunch of work in the spring. But on the other side of that, I like doing the work in the spring. In the fall, I've got so much going on. I've got shows to do and I've got this whole grad school thing going on. And, you know, we're trying to catch up on the Marvel movies ahead of the new one coming out in December. And Practical Magic just came out. I want to watch that. And, you know, there's all the clothes to go through and, you know, the things. Whereas in the spring, I want to be outside. If it's warm enough for me to be outside in like a light coat and maybe a hoodie and stuff, I want to be outside. I have been cooped up for months. I've been kept inside by the cold for months. The ground has been frozen for months. Once the snow goes away, I want to be out there and sort of, it's not that the more tasks I have to do, the better off I am, because if I don't have tasks, I will find

nine tasks. But particularly in the early spring, if I've got things like cleaning up last year's plants and putting those in the compost pile, I think it keeps me out of trouble. Because in the early spring, the ground's still too frozen to start doing like repairs on the walkway or stone projects or, digging up new gardens. And so you need something to keep you busy. There's always pruning, but cleaning up feels like a spring thing to me. But it's up to your aesthetic choice. There are pros and cons either way, but neither one is a wrong choice. That's one of the things that I really love about gardening, is that it is a forgiving hobby. If you knit, I knit. It's about time to take up the knitting again, actually. But if you knit, then you know if you mess up, if one of the rings slips off and you didn't notice it, that doesn't, there's no forgiving in that. It's not going to just be okay. You're going to have to go back and you're going to have to do the work to either tie it off and then it's going to look weird, or you're going to have to reincorporate it, which is such a thing depending on how far you've gone. Like, you can do it, but it's going to take all this work. Whereas with gardening, nature's working with you, you're working with nature. I actually had a thing. I've got this app called Daily Tao, and it just sends me quotes from Lao Tzu and Confucius. And the one for today said, "A good traveler has no fixed plans and is not intent on arriving. A good artist lets their intuition guide them wherever it wants. A good scientist has freed themselves of concepts and keeps their mind open to what is." I feel like it would be really easy to write a line like that that's about gardening and how nature works with you. A good gardener lets the garden tell them how it wants to grow. But that being said, there's so much that you can learn about gardening. And it's cool because it's a forgiving hobby. And it's also cool because it's a hobby where there's so much information out there that you can keep learning things. For instance, I always divide my plants in the spring. Whatever it is, I divide it in the spring. That just seemed like the way. It never occurred to me to divide things in the fall. As I said, I'm not super industrious in my garden in the fall. I go out, I do some stuff. I use the leaves to bed down my gardens. I use the leaves to begin to create new gardens. More or less, leave everything else alone. But there are a ton of plants that are apparently much happier if you divide them in the fall. And one of them is one that I always divide in the spring. So this was like, oh, news to me. So let's go through a list. Daylilies. This is one that you definitely do want to separate out, because if you've had daylilies for a while, you might have noticed that the center goes kind of dead and you end up with the ring. And this happens with a lot of plants. This happens with daffodils. This happens with snowdrops. This happens with daylilies, where the center kind of becomes too much. It's growing out. And there's, because all the ones on the outside are taking in all the nutrients and there's no like taproot or anything, the ones in the middle can't get enough. And so they die off.
And the way to prevent this is to keep separating them. Oh no, you get more daylilies in more places. Huh. So you just want to dig out the whole clump and then split it, either using a sharp, clean shovel, or you can do it with your hands. There are tons of methods. You know what you're doing. And you want to split it into, depending on how big, if you have a ring in the center, then you can probably split it off into like 5 different sections. Usually I split things into at least 2 or 3. And then one goes back in the original hole, if that's where you want daylilies. And then the other 2 you can put wherever you want. The one that I was surprised to learn is the next one, and it's hostas. So I have a ton of hostas. They are super useful plants. They fill in under trees for me. They are my go-to shade plant. I have 2 different kinds. One is hardy and will go anywhere. The other one really, really wants the shade. And if you put it anywhere that sun touches it, it goes, ah, and then tries to die. Those ones, I've got them in a place right now. They're doing fine. I'm just going to leave them there. The other ones, I love to split them and put them in new and different places. There's always more and more shady spots. There's always places for a couple of hostas to go. I like using them in some places as a big clump where I'll have a whole bunch of them, but occasionally I'll put them under a tree that's got a whole bunch of other shady plants under it, just as a little accent plant, because it gets so big. And its flowers come and they're so bright. Mine are bright purple and I just love them. So hostas apparently are very happy to get broken up in the fall. And with these, I do not dig the whole clump out. So what I do is I go somewhere in the middle of it with my shovel. And when you're doing this, you want to clean your shovel off first. Okay, you use your shovel for all types of stuff. And what you don't want to do is end up with a disease on your shovel or some sort of bacteria, who knows, fungus, who knows. And you pass it on to plants and then you've got plants dying. It seems crazy to clean off your shovel, but it's a good practice to have. And all you need to do, when I say clean, do not get me wrong. What I mean is wipe it down, you know, get the dirt off of it. Wipe it down with a paper towel with dish soap on it, and then spray it clean with water. That's it. That's cleaning it. So you take your clean shovel, stick it right in the middle of the hostas that you want to separate, and then jump on it. If you've got the wherewithal to jump on your shovel, especially if it's got those foot things, you might hurt your feet if it doesn't have the little foot things, but most shovels nowadays do. Give it a good jump. It'll just slide right on down through those roots. And then you can pop the one side up, leave the other side right in the ground, fill in the dirt. Always remember when you put new plants in to give it a good drink of water. The plants will love you for it. It helps them settle in. And always make sure that you really pack the dirt in well. One of the things that I learned from Monty Don, who is retiring from doing Gardener's World, I talked about it last week, is to really put your foot down and pack that dirt in well whenever you put a new plant in the ground, because the roots need the connection to the dirt in order to get the water out. You're not letting it breathe. You are starving it of water. Pack that dirt down good and hard, you know, not like with a tamper, but, you know, with a solid foot. What else likes to be separated in the fall? Bearded irises. Those are funny critters. Bearded irises. We do not have bearded irises. We just have regular irises. They're very easy to separate. They're very happy to come apart. And they're very easy to replant, because
You want to leave part of the roots out. You don't want to give them deep roots. Give it really shallow, because the light on the roots is how they know to flower. One of those helpful little tips, if you have irises and you're like, boy, those haven't flowered in a while. There's why, probably. Shasta daisies, peonies, asters, and sedums. So sedums, those are the succulents that, if you live in Binghamton, they're all over the place now. I think 10 years ago, you'd have never seen them, but now they're everywhere. And I have such a funny story to do with them, because we had a couple of friends who got married here at our barn in Triangle, and they had little succulents that she'd grown from seed to hand out to all of her guests. It was so sweet. And of course there were extras, and of course they got put in an outbuilding, and of course they got forgotten until the fall, when I went around and started cleaning out the outbuildings, and I found them just sat there all dried out and dead looking. And so I went, oh, that's a shame, and threw the dirt and the presumably dead plant into a garden that happened to be one of the gardens that have grown up around where my wife and I had fire pits when we got married at the barn. So I threw these into the gardens that are the rings from when my wife and I got married, and didn't think any more about it. And in the spring, I'm going through and I'm weeding and, you know, doing the things, and there's these plants in here that I've never seen before. I was like, that's weird. And they seem like succulents. And all at once, boom, like light bulb, I knew exactly what had happened. They weren't dead, because they're succulents and they're almost impossible to kill. They were just in torpor, and they overwintered in my garden, and the spring came and they got water, and boom, they popped right back up. And they happen to be sedum plants. Sedum plants grow to be about 18 inches tall. And then they shoot up these flowers. They're flowering right now everywhere. And they're kind of a pinky purple. They're beautiful. And then those flowers will stay all over winter and just look fantastic in the snow all winter long. And then in the spring, when you break them off, little bits of plant will stay with it. And that's, you can just move that and start new plants. We have them all over the place here now. And we give them away to others. It's fantastic. Well, apparently you can split those right now. They're happy to be split. I find that they're very happy to be split in the spring too. They're just happy, easy to deal with plants. And I love that. I love happy, easy to deal with plants. I've got some dahlias in a garden right now, and dahlias don't overwinter where I live. It's zone 5, and it just gets too cold. The roots freeze out and they die. But you can pull the roots out and overwinter them in, you know, like a brown paper bag in a shed. Well, not in a shed, because it gets too cold. You need to overwinter them indoors somewhere. In a closet. You can take the dahlia plants, put them in a brown paper bag, and put them in a closet inside where it'll stay warm enough. And then bring them out in the spring and start them again. But I've only had middling luck with restarting dahlias. I think I got it to work once or twice. Whereas starting them from seed, I've had it work a bunch. So what should I do? Should I pull up the roots and give it a go? Should I just call it a loss and let them stay in the ground? These are the decisions that need to be made. But again, there's no wrong decision here. There's just what works for you and what you want your garden to be like. And so think about that. And no matter what, I hope that you keep growing.

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0: Hello and welcome to Life, Death, and the Kitchen Sink, Season 2, Episode 73. I'm Lady T, your passion catalyst, motivational muse, lifestylist, and travel companion. Today's topic is The Threshold, a conference on dying, renewal, and meaning with Joy Roerda, end-of-life doula and CEO with Exit Life Ready in Canada. The Threshold is a gathering for people who believe that conversations about death are, at their core, conversations about life. This conference will bring together caregivers, scholars, artists, spiritual leaders, clinicians, and community members to explore how encounters with mortality shape our identities, our relationships, and our sense of purpose. Across keynotes, workshops, and shared experiences, participants will engage with the emotional, cultural, and spiritual dimensions of dying and grief. The conference invites attendees to step into the liminal space where endings and beginnings meet, where loss becomes a teacher, where meaning is re-examined, and where renewal quietly takes root. Rather than treating death as a taboo or clinical problem, the Threshold approaches it as a profound human experience, one that invites honesty, compassion, and connection. Participants will hopefully leave with deeper insight, new language, and a shared sense of humanity, reminded that crossing thresholds is a part of everyday life and that renewal often begins in the places we least expect. Today, I'm so delighted to welcome Joy Roerda, one of Northern Ontario's early end-of-life doulas. And since entering the field in 2017, Joy has helped individuals and families approach death and dying with greater understanding, preparation, and peace. I'm honored to have Joy with us today to share insights, experiences, and wisdom from this important work and her new innovative app called Exit Life Ready. I'm thrilled to share that Joy is one of our session leaders this November at the Threshold Conference. It was started as an idea to help families have important information available when they need it most, continues to grow into something much, much bigger, a complete approach to preparedness. But for Joy, this has never been just about documents. It's about helping people move from, I really need to do that someday, to I'm prepared. So welcome, Joy.
1: Thank you so much for the warm welcome. I'm so excited to be here.
0: Awesome, awesome. Joy, you recently developed and launched an innovative app, new app called Exit Life Ready. It addresses something many of us know we should prepare for. In fact, I had this conversation last night with somebody, but often we put it off until it becomes urgently needed. As an end-of-life doula, I'm guessing you've witnessed firsthand the stress, the confusion, the difficult decisions families face when important information isn't readily available during a crisis, serious illness, or after a death. And I'm sure you were probably inspired to create Exit Life Ready, right?
1: So Exit Life Ready, I was inspired, but it actually, I became the other side of the coin. I was diagnosed and I was going through a journey through a pandemic, reporting to an emergency room and hospital, having surgeries. And then often there's a huge misconception in society that your substitute decision maker, those that are your, you know, deemed your advanced directives, is your significant other or your partner, your husband, wife, spouse, whomever. And that wasn't the case for me. So all of a sudden, I'm carrying around this folder of information thinking, we're in a tech world, a society where we're most often most comfortable scrolling on our devices on the living room couch or your bed. And I just figured, okay, let's take it a little step further. So I was very fortunate to have some great working partners in an institution here in our Northern Ontario with Cambrian College and Research and Development. And working with the students, we were able to bring Exit Life Ready to life.
0: Wow, that is so cool. So cool. For those hearing about Exit Life Ready for the first time, give us a big picture overview. Like, what is it? Who's it designed for? And why do you believe every adult should consider having a plan in place long before it's needed?
1: One of the things I think that we often don't think about is we are reporting to an ER, but we're making decisions in crisis mode. So for us, it is not just something that we look at end of life. It is a technology or a product that we design to help support. So decisions are being made in crisis mode. I think if I look at it personally, everyone who has, so I'll just shift here in Ontario, 18 years or older in Canada, you're legally responsible for your healthcare decisions. Mm-hmm. I often look at it as at 18 years old, you're still trying to figure out how to use the dishwasher. Yet we're asking you how to use, you know, how to make medical decisions. So we wanted to kind of change the dynamic a little and you know, address it to an earlier age. So we're proactive in decision making, supporting our circle of family and friends, and making sure that the information we wanted to have shared respected our values and wishes. Mm-hmm. So by bringing Exit Life Ready, we actually went down a rabbit hole. We thought, oh, here's a great product and service, and we're going to have it just, you know, to hold our directives, our advanced care planning, our wills, the power of attorneys, all of those features. As we grew over the course of the period in development and started, you know, working with some of those stakeholders, we started learning that, wow, there's more to it. We can support, what is your medications? What, you know, if you're on a cruise and you maybe have a shift of unexpected, it could be you broke a tooth. You're able to get that geolocation of, okay, you know, what's a great dentist in my locate where I am? For me as an end-of-life doula, and learning from experience from those that I've, you know, supported, as well as my own personal journey, my parents, you know, my family, everyone that I believe has contributed to some of our design. It is also about the legacy. You know, I love the feature in our product that I took the initiative as one of the things as I, you know, was going through my own journey. My grandkids were constantly, you know, Grandma, but can you make the chocolate chip cookies? Can you make? So having the ability to share my most favorite recipes for generations to come is a feature I think that's very supportive. So we don't look at it as it's a product or a service for someone at, you know, aging and season in life as myself and so many others. It's designed to help anyone. Maybe they're buying their first home and they have to, you know, think about our directives and our advanced care planning and who will speak for us if we can't speak for ourselves. So when I look at who that fits, it actually fits anybody that wants to start being proactive. You know, you go to the emergency room. What's the first question? I know here where we are, the first thing is, well, who's your physician? Who's your healthcare team? Your nurse practitioner? You're right. So sometimes those that are speaking for us may not have that answer readily available because maybe they're just part of your circle, but don't know.
2: They don't know those personal things.
1: Yeah. So having that information, I think, is really important. You think of, you don't just in a hospital setting in an ER, you're going in, they're like, how do they know what medications if not all our systems communicate globally?
2: Right, right. And when you're under stress, you might not know. I know that for myself. I'm like, oh, I don't know.
1: absolutely. So when I think of, you know, it's something that we've put in play long before you need it. Absolutely. It's being proactive instead of reactive in decision making.
2: Yes, I love that. And one of the things I appreciate about your approach is that preparedness isn't just about paperwork. It's about reducing the stress, easing difficult conversations, and giving families confidence when life takes an unexpected turn, because we all know, you know, it's not just about dying, but all kinds of medical things or unexpected emergencies happen, and your people around you don't know where to go to get all that information. So how does Exit Life Ready move people from, I know I should do this someday, to I've done it and my loved ones know what matters most to me?
1: By having the ability to I think it shifts the conversation, that dialogue. It's wonderful to have your device, Android, Apple, and you download this beautiful app, or you go to our website at Exit Life Ready, and, you know, you can click on a button, and if you're in Ontario, you can bill your power of attorney, you know, who's your physician, maybe you have pets, and pets are part of your circle, and you know, who's the veterinarian? Do they have a chip? What are your kids' bus routes? Right? If something happened to you tomorrow and you're a parent, do they go play soccer? Are they on a hockey team? Who's their coach? Who needs to be notified? What are your household accounts? So when we think of some of the initiatives that we're bringing forward, we're taking it so that you're thinking about not the worst case scenario, but in the event of, what do the people around me need to know to make sure that my circle, those that I love, are able to, you know, to take away some of that burden and stress associated when something does happen. So it's not just about mom or dad or your spouse, the grandparents. It's about that complete circle of shared information. So I think when we move in that direction, I know I need to do it. We're reducing maybe the stigma a little associated by moving those conversations a little bit more clearly to say, hey, you know what? I never thought of that. But as we're building relationships, and where our product is global, so we're always recognizing, regardless of where you are, there might be different elements that are really important. So we kind of continue to do that in our growth stages as a startup. When I look back to where we were to where we are today, we're now building partnerships and relationships in different institutions to say, hey, this is really important to me, because I think so many of us want to avoid those conversations because maybe think they're taboo, like you mentioned earlier, taboo, right?
2: Yes.
1: If we can kind of move a little bit into a different direction to say, I'm not saying doing a Christmas dinner, but if grandma or grandpa's sitting at the table with you and they happen to be talking about maybe a friend or someone who recently passed away or died, and they're just, you know, maybe struggling, or maybe they're going to talk about a situation of Margaret who's at long-term care or in the hospital, and, you know, the siblings aren't getting along in the decision-making. So if the conversation opens up, it's a great opportunity to say, hey, you know what? How about we have coffee tomorrow morning? Let's get together. Let's sit together and, you know, maybe we can talk about it and make sure I understand exactly what you would want in that situation. It's not necessarily about putting the whole picture together immediately. It's about opening up the conversation just a little bit at a time, even as simple as, would you like to be a green burial? Do you wish to be cremated? Do you have any special wishes? So that when something happens in our world, we've done everything we can to open up the conversation so that we're a little bit more comfortable with the decision-making that we have to make, knowing that we understand their values and their wishes. Because it's all great to say, oh yeah, you know, we've talked about this. Oh, Tracy, you and I had this conversation yesterday. You know that? But you haven't really sat down and had the conversation, it's a little different, because then it's everything's in crisis mode, like you mentioned, and that can be a challenge.
2: And you can't make smart decisions when you're under stress. So you're going to be joining us virtually from across our borders at this year's Threshold Conference. What will you be bringing to our community this November, and what are you most excited about to share with our attendees?
1: I am truly excited to be joining the Threshold Conference from Canada this November. For me, what I'm going to be bringing to this conversation from our Canadian lens, and how we can make end-of-life planning feel much more approachable, I think practical, and I think just human touch, right? So I work as an end-of-life doula here in Canada, and now that through that Exit Life Ready lens, it's shown me that families often aren't struggling because they don't care. They're struggling because they just don't know, as we just mentioned, having those conversations. So I think they don't know where the important information is oftentimes. And what someone would want, who should make those decisions or even how to start those conversations. So as much as my work is built around, there's three words, and it's everywhere in our world, from social media to our website to our design. It's plan, prepare, and support. So we can plan by having conversations, right? Mm-hmm. And documenting all of our wishes, whatever directive that is in the world you live. Mm-hmm. We can prepare by organizing the information our families may need, right? Mm-hmm. Where is my, I don't know, maybe your passport if you're a traveler, all those pieces. Mm-hmm. And then with our end-of-life doulas and support within our community programs, then we can support the people through all of those transitions. May it be education, community, or as I mentioned, that human connection. So what I'm probably most excited to share is that for me, end-of-life planning doesn't have to be about dying. Right. It's actually about living with greater confidence because you've taken care of all those things that are really important and matter. And I do hope that those attendees leave with one question that they're going to take home with them after I'm finished in speaking is, if something happened to me tomorrow, so Tracy, if something happened to you tomorrow, would the people you love know what they need to know?
2: Right. Yeah. Mine does because, well, I haven't done Exit Life Ready, but I do have everything on paper. So I think everything. But then you bring up things like, I mean, I don't have kids at home, but bus routes and, you know, things that you just normally do every day and you take for granted. But if you weren't there, who would know what to do, you know? So, it's opened up new questions for myself, too. So, you know, that's the whole purpose of the threshold, really, is to bring people together who are curious about living well, aging well, caregiving, grief, legacy, and all the many transitions that shapes our lives and start to have those conversations. So what was it when I contacted you about the Threshold Conference that made you want to be a part of this conversation? I think it's pretty obvious, but...
1: I think what really drew me to the Threshold Conference was the fact that it wasn't just about a conversation. You know, it's not just about death and dying. It's a conversation about life and all the transitions that come with it. You had mentioned some of the, you know, elements a little while ago in your introduction of who's going to be part of it and what's going to take place. And that's very much how I approach my work as an end-of-life doula, as death doula. And even through Exit Life Ready, we talk about living well often and aging well, aging with grace, you know, becoming seasoned in life. And I think for me, that is a huge part of being part of this event, that you're willing to have conversations about caregiving, grief, changing health, legacy, and eventually that end of life. I also love that the Threshold is bringing different voices together and experiences when you think of it. None of us move through these transitions in isolation. There's families, there's caregivers, there's healthcare professionals, doulas, community. They all play this active role. And that's where I think really meaningful conversations happen. When we stop treating end-of-life planning as something we only talk about, and there's a crisis, and then start seeing as part of living with intent, for me, that's where the threshold is representing, that safe space, that creating space for conversations that we all too often want to avoid, but that can ultimately help us live and support each other in a much more meaningful and better life.
2: Absolutely. You said it better than I could. So finally, for someone just listening today who hasn't yet started their own planning, what's one small step that they could take this week to make a meaningful difference for themselves and the people that they love?
1: Oh, loaded question. Okay. So I guess I would actually give listeners three simple questions to think about this week. And I do this in our regular presentations as I engage as a senior representative with our hospice palliative care in Ontario. We do a lot of community outreach. And I always end with the same three questions. Because to be honest, if you're an app user, Exit Life Ready user, power to you. I'm so proud to have you in our family. If you're not, that's okay too. We just want you to all walk away with the same thing. So first, have you started the conversation? So does someone I trust and know who really matters to me know what I would want? Second question, have I gathered the basics? if something important tomorrow, you life shifted for you, could someone find all my medication list, all my healthcare contacts, everything that's important, all my values, my wishes, that could be even end of life planning. And the third, which I think is such an overlooked piece, is my plan up to date? Life is not static, right? So do my wills, my directives, my power of attorneys, whatever, you know, it's called in your neck of the woods, that information I've shared still reflect my life today, right? Or is it an old working document? You don't have to organize your entire life this weekend. That's not what we want. But pick one of those questions and take one small action, because being prepared isn't about expecting something bad to happen, right? It's about knowing that if life changed, the people you love won't be left searching for all those answers. So I think that would be where I would do. That's really the message behind Exit Life Ready, End of Life Doulas, all our programming, plan, prepare, support. So be ready before you need to be today.
2: Yes. Well, Joy, thank you so much for joining us today and for sharing both your wisdom and your vision. The work you're doing through Exit Life Ready is helping transform what can often feel like an overwhelming topic into something practical, empowering, and deeply compassionate. By encouraging people to prepare before a crisis occurs, you're not only helping individuals organize important information, but you're giving families one of the greatest gifts possible: clarity, confidence, and peace of mind. And we're delighted that you're going to be joining us for one of our session leaders at the Threshold Conference this November. And we look so forward to learning more from you and continuing these important conversations. So thank you for being here today, Joy.
1: No, thank you. It's been an absolute pleasure.
2: And you know that I love your name, Joy, because that's part of, that's one of the things that I said, oh, I've got to contact you, because just your name, you know, exudes what I'm trying to present to our community. So
1: thank you.
2: Yes. So listeners, if today's show has sparked your curiosity, you can check out our Facebook group called The Threshold, a conference on death, meaning, and renewal, and maybe even share the info with others who might need this space too. And remember that the conference is November 7th, 2026, with a virtual cemetery scavenger hunt. Any cemetery near you, so even in Canada, you could go to a cemetery the afternoon and evening before, and there are prizes. So, and then tune in next week, where I'll be continuing to sit down with our session leaders, and we'll explore who they are, what they'll be sharing, and most importantly, why they felt called to be a part of this inaugural gathering. These conversations will give you a chance to meet the guides who will shape our time together, and it's your invitation to listen in, connect early, and carry those sparks into the threshold. This is Lady T and Joy Werda sharing with you from the community radio studios of WBDY in Binghamton, New York. And until next time, may you be brave enough to have the conversations that matter, because preparedness isn't about expecting the worst. It's about caring for the people we love. So take good care of yourselves and one another.

And that's it for today's episode of Life, Death, and the Kitchen Sink. Thank you for sharing a moment of your life with me as we untangle the big, the small, and everything in between. If today's conversation resonated with you, inspired you, or even made you chuckle, don't forget to tune in again, or leave a review, or share it with someone who might need a little more depth, or maybe even a little more laughter in their day. Life is sure messy, but it's ours to live, one kitchen sink moment at a time. So take care, and we'll see you next time. Today's show is brought to you by Death Cafe The Southern Tier. You can find us on Facebook at Death Cafe Binghamton, NY. 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
1: Peace, family. 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
1: All right, that was Sean Patrick from 2008, live from the Cyber Cafe West in Binghamton, New York. On today's Beer Original show, we're going to go back and celebrate the Cyber Cafe West in Binghamton, New York. And we're going to go through tracks that were recorded live there. We've got a bunch of different dates. Some of them are the same, but there's all bunch of different acts we got going on here. That was Sean Patrick from June 18th, 2008. Coming up next, we got Donnie Wilkins with from March 5th, 2010, doing Yesterday. And we'll be back after a couple more songs.
2: I'll tell you, last summer driving the cab, man, that was an experience.

All right, that was Jamie Willard with Little Green Men. Before that, we heard Stop, Drop, and Roll by Jeffrey Peppers Willard. Those were all from March 5th, 2008. We're going to continue. We got Steady Rolling Man by Pinecone Felcher, followed by Send In Your Love.

All right, that was Joe Stento with Send In Your Love. Now we're going back on. We're going to jump forward a few years and go to 2019. This is Jim LaMonaco and Honker doing Dungeon.

0: you guys. See you in a little bit.
1: All right, that was Adri Young with Jim Winding and John Kanasiewicz doing Every Day. Before that, Can't Sleep by Jennifer Logue. We're going on to Jimmy John McCabe with You Will You Be Mine, followed by Steve Strauss. Stay tuned.

one Sunday afternoon and I figured I'd stop off to get some shampoo. 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

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Walking the same dog. 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They're all humming the same tune. And everybody's drinking the same coffee. Watching the same shows. Everybody feels the same. Everybody talks the same. Everybody dreams the same.

All right, that was Talkin' Walmart by Joe Collar and Dan Forsyth. Before that, we heard Closer by Steve Strauss. Now we got Tyler Alston with This Year in June.

All right, that was Tyston Alston, and we are going to head out with Randy McStein and the Great Conniptions of St. Ignatius. They were a band for at least a day. They got together and performed at Cyber Cafe West in 2008. Then we got an unknown track by them afterwards. But this is Enjoying the Municipal Buggery, live from Cyber Cafe West in Binghamton, New York. This has been a retrospective of Cyber Cafe West, and maybe we'll do it again. Here's the Great Conniptions of St. Ignatius doing Enjoy the Municipal Buggery with Randy McStein.

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On Friday, September 25th, the Bundy Museum presents Tom Joliot's birthday show with special guests live in the Annex Theater. 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